0: communities, we sometimes have more in common with each other than we do with the rest of our county, for example. Mm-hmm. I live in county, and our county's almost the size of the state of Connecticut or the territory of Puerto Rico. And, you know, the coastal communities are only a small percentage of that population, but we have some unique hazards here, and we can learn from other places that have been through things that we are at risk for.
1: You know, one of the things that bothers me, I've lived over here in Brookings now for almost 4 years. Ray's been here several years longer than me. But one thing that's always been in the back of my mind is if something serious happens, some of these disasters that we've always got on the horizon out there, we are so isolated because 101 is basically our lifeline. And 101 is a very precarious road. When it was first built, even back in the 30s and 40s, they were having problems with 101 from the very beginning, landslides and all the rest. So that road is going to be very non-functional. So the route for aid to come to us is virtually gone. You can't come across the mountain range. There's very few roads to come across through them. The only thing we really have is the ocean or by helicopter, one of the two. So that's the thing that's always in the back of my mind. So as Ray and I launched into this endeavor here, we're looking, okay, what do families and what can individuals do to prepare that we don't rely on outside aid, FEMA and the rest of them? They'll get here eventually, but who knows how long it's going to take. So that's one of the things that we've always been focused on here. And along those lines then, we're looking at the grocery stores, the drug stores, not only the police and the firemen and the emergency people, but also the place where we rely on for our food and our medications and our water and that kind of thing. What have they done to do anything at all to prepare for what's looming on the horizon? So if you have some insight, as we go through the questions here, if you have some insight into that particular area, how do you prepare for not having the services, not having the retail stores and those sorts of things that we rely on every day, not even thinking about it. If you comment on that, it'd be very, very nice to include that in our discussion.
0: And I think those are bigger issues, and I can touch on them too. But I think the start, and sometimes we feel like it's going to be so big, we just throw our hands up and don't know where to go next. And I think I do sit on the, I was appointed by the previous governor to sit on local government emergency management advisory council to Oregon Emergency Management. So I do know that our state and our counties are working on a lot of those issues that you just talked about, but really it starts with each, you know, individual and family thinking about how they can empower themselves to be more safe and to understand how to become as self-sufficient as they can, because the reality is in any disaster or emergency, you know, not every emergency becomes a disaster. I think it's important. Mm-hmm. We have things that are emergencies, I guess, all the time. We have a medical emergency and we call an ambulance, or we have a winter storm and the power goes out. You know, that doesn't always turn into a disaster. So I think the things that we can think about and do to be better in everyday emergencies will make us much stronger if there's an actual more catastrophic disaster.
1: Good point.
0: Because it really is a hazard that's a disaster. It's our ability, our capability, our capacity to deal with it that turns it into a disaster. You know, I was just visiting back in Wisconsin literally last week, and they had an overnight snowstorm there. And it snowed where we were 9 inches, but where some friends of ours, it snowed 20 inches overnight. What happened here, it would be a disaster. What I'm trying to talk about a little bit is they have a culture of prepared. There was an alert, you know, a warning, their blizzard warning or whatever, you know. So first step is, well, does that apply to me? And you kind of look and see where the storm's going to be. And then they have developed some of their public side of it, in the sense that they had all the freeways and the main roads cleared. By 2 p.m, they had the side roads cleared. Within 8 hours, they had all the power back. But what was also happening is that people were out shoveling their driveway or snow blowing the path and checking on their neighbors. And they knew school was delayed 2 hours, but it was going to happen. And the stores weren't all closed, and everything was not a disaster. And that's because they've practiced us. And this is part of life. You know, we go down, part of what we do at Cascadia Coastal Coalition is we go to other communities and we see what they do. And we've gone down even just to Northern California. And those kids and some of those communities, they know their zone if they're in the tsunami zone. And at least every year, and sometimes more than that, they walk to their rally point. They don't panic. You know, they understand the hazard. You know, kids can actually teach us. They have fire drills at school. The alarm goes off at school and they know what to do. Their teacher has taught them what to do. They're calm. They don't just run out the door. They have a way that they line up. They have a place they know they're going out to on the playground. The teacher makes sure everybody's there and they wait. And when everything is okay, they can go back in. But if it wasn't okay, the school also has a secondary rally point, probably at a church down the street or somewhere where they would evacuate to. And they have a plan so that it is not unsafe. It is not chaotic. And so I think we can learn from that. And it's a good place, I think, to start with a family, if you have school-age kids anyway, because it's a great example that planning just helps you be calm enough not to do something unsafe when something happens because you didn't think about it ahead of time. We can bring it back to at home. Gosh, house fires are probably the most common disaster emergency that happen in communities at your house. Most of us will have a smoke alarm, I hope, or if there's a fire. But it helps then if you can kind of use that with the kids and with yourself, because the firefighters will tell you if there isn't a plan, the first thing, sadly, that children do will hide, if there's a fire, is they'll hide under the bed or in the closet. Their first emotional reaction is to hide if you haven't talked about it. Just like in an earthquake, you feel things shaking. The first thing people naturally want to do is run out of the house. Well, that's unsafe. Mm. If you have a plan, the answer is drop, cover, hold. So these are things we can say over and over, and it teaches the kids, and it's something we tell ourselves when we're stressed. And that's the value of planning.
1: Well, wouldn't that go beyond planning, but also practice as well? I mean, it's one thing to know intellectually what to do, but then when it starts happening, you know, the brain's not functioning all that well, right. I would imagine.
0: A plan is not a binder on the shelf. A plan, you're never going to get good at a plan, just like anything else we do. And this comes with teaching children. You don't learn things the first time or beat yourself up about it. You become proficient, you become competent, and then you become confident. And that's with disaster readiness, you really have three goals. The number one goal is to be safe, right? This thing that's happening, hazard, so you want to be safe. And we go through the things so that initially, you know what I mean, that you stay safe while you kind of collect yourself. And then the biggest thing that worries a child or that worries a parent is if you're separated, if this thing happens and you're not together. And so then we work on planning so that you can have confidence that we're going to be able to reconnect. It might not be as fast as we'd like, but if we have a plan, we can be confident that we will not be separated. And I went to Hurricane Katrina. Our team responded there. We've responded to many hurricanes and earthquakes. And that is the biggest worry and the biggest challenge if families didn't have a plan. And then the final thing is what you talked about earlier. How do we look at the hazard and say, how can we be more self-sufficient? There are two things that happen in any kind of disaster. You either need to shelter in place and stay where you are, or you need to leave. Those are really the only two things. Now, sometimes that leaving is temporary, like the fire drill, and you come right back home. Sometimes the building burns down and you can't go back there. So we talk about how to become more self-sufficient if we have to be, as Oregon's program says, be 2 weeks ready. You hear programs like that.
1: Could you describe that briefly, what be 2 weeks ready? I'm not sure our audience is familiar with what that is.
0: As time has gone on in this area, especially state and county, you know, governments and disaster preparedness originally talked about, you know, getting a 3-day supply of food and water, that sort of thing, which is an excellent goal. But they're starting to tell people that live in places that are not so easy to be reached, that realistically trying to work towards being 2 weeks ready. Some people would say a month ready. You know, the point is to have a goal. The point is to have some recommendations so that it isn't overwhelming. For some of our families, being 2 days ready for anything is a huge victory. Not everyone can be 2 weeks ready, or it will take them a while and the motivation to do that. But the more people in the community that can be self-sufficient and not need food for 3 days from the grocery store, or not need toilet paper, or not need, that helps the community have a chance to stabilize before there's just sort of overwhelm. So, you know, you can practice, and we all actually do this. We don't think that we're doing it. But if you hear there's going to be a big storm coming in on the coast where you live, hopefully look and see if it's even your part of the coast. You know, sometimes the news is a little vague. You have to take a moment and see, gee, does that alert apply to me? And then, you know, if there are chances that the power is going to go out, those are reasonable places to start and teach your family and talk to each other. What are we going to do if the power goes out? Do we have flashlights? Do we have batteries? Do we have food? You know, those sorts of things. And you brought up the medical side, of course, an interest of mine. There are some really good planning that can be done, because the reality is about half the people now get their prescriptions, for example, by mail order. Well, that sounds great until there's a disruption. And the challenge is, as we learned actually here in Florence 2 years ago in January, when they had the big ice storms over in Cottage Grove and Eugene and up in Portland. Well, we weren't part of that disaster, but guess what? Our mail was delayed for about 13 days. So it's important to think ahead that if you have critical medications, over time, you can ask the pharmacist, can I get a vacation supply? Does my insurance cover that? Gosh, when can I renew this prescription? I'll run out at the end of the month, but usually they'll let you get it a week before. If you do that over the course of the year, you've built yourself up an extra contingency supply.
2: So it sounds like you can stockpile to some degree some medications.
0: You don't want to stockpile them, meaning putting them in the cupboard as a cache. Mm. What's better to do is to rotate it in your current supply so it doesn't expire. You just use it up in order.
2: That's an interesting
0: very
2: idea.
0: Very helpful thing with food and water and extra things, because it does help if 2 years from now you open the door and the things that you have stockpiled are not ideally safe, right?
2: Yep.
0: They might be, not be, but if we can just sort of try to extend things that we normally do. And this, It's just a mindset. Like I said, some of this is a culture of readiness. But if we talk about it, and I think it's so important, the reason I bring up family plans and children is that it's the next generation that's going to do this better than we are, but we're the teachers. Because when you go to communities that have faced different kinds, you go to a community that's had wildfire, and we had many of them here in Oregon, especially in the 2020 wildfire situation that we had. Those communities and those families learned it never meant anything to them. Why would we have a go bag? You know, that sounds like something we would not prioritize to do. It's kind of strange and it's hard to understand. When you've actually had a level 3 go now order and you have 20 minutes to get out of your house, that changes your mind a little bit about thinking about those things. So we can learn from other people, even if something hasn't happened here or hasn't had it in our memory. You know, Mother Nature doesn't have the same timeline as our personal memory. Actually, my first memory of a disaster was the Columbus Day storm. So I'm showing my age here. All I remember is we were in the basement and we were using candles and, you know, things were not normal. So we can get very strong winter storms here. We can also get winds in the summer, and now the electric companies may turn off the power on purpose to help avoid wildfire. So it matters that your family has thought about what would happen if they turned off the power or if the storm caused us to lose power for more than just a couple of hours. I mean, those things are emergencies that are pretty predictable, but the better we are at doing that, the better we'll be if the power goes out from something else. Mm-hmm. So a lot of the planning we can do is less about all the specifics and all the details only of a Cascadia earthquake and tsunami event. The better we can be being ready, stepwise ready, and being having the culture, resilient culture of thinking about being ready for smaller things, we will be better, and we will make the relationships, which is what's so important, with your neighbors and others, so that if something bigger happens, we just have a better capability and capacity to deal with it and to actually not be just mentally disrupted by it too, to the point of not knowing what to do.
1: You know, something you mentioned a few moments ago, that considering the Cascadia event or a tsunami or earthquake, you know, these sorts of things, that is so large, the disaster is so big, it's almost beyond comprehension. And we as human beings like to just kind of sweep that under the carpet and say, I'll deal with it when it happens. It's so difficult to deal with. And how do you start? And that kind of thing. So this idea of planning is more than just, as I'm listening to what you're saying here, is more than just itemizing something on a piece of paper as a procedure, but rather it's an entire mindset and lifestyle change, basically, that you incorporate these things that could see you through an emergency or a disaster. It happens at, you know, any time, unknown origins, that sort of thing, but you always have it in place, and it's just the way you live. Now, that's a big change for the vast majority of population, it seems to me. How do you instill that then into a family, for example? How does that really happen? How's that implemented? It's more than just a piece of paper hanging on the refrigerator or a booklet stashed on a shelf. How do you incorporate?
0: Those are resources, and they are, it brings us around the table sometimes. But like I said, they're details for specific hazards, but often the overall, you know, plan is the same. So the first thing You know, you can think about a specific hazard if that's easier for you, a fire in your house or a wildland fire, you know, a flood, the earthquake. But again, the first thing is the mindset about just being safe. We talked about, you know, the earthquake. The first step is for kids to understand just to drop, cover, and hold, you know, and not, if there's a tsunami watch, the answer is not go out and watch the tsunami, okay? That's the mindset. Right.
2: Which is what a lot of people did when we had a recent watch.
0: About 10% of people always do that. The answer is it really shouldn't be you, and it shouldn't be your kids. And there are always people that in a hurricane, they tell people to evacuate, and there's a small percentage of people that want to have a hurricane party and stay there. You can't control other people. You can control what you and your family are going to do. And just like with the fire drill at school, which I still think is a good example, and your kids can relate to that because they know what that is, you need to decide and say, gee, if we had to get out of the house from a fire or something, what's our rally point? What's our parking lot? What's the place that if you're by yourself and I'm not here, where do you go? The park, you know, on the corner, Mr. Jones, who's three houses down. You talk about where your rally point is so that everybody doesn't get separated and you know the primary place you're going to be. And then, just like the school does, if it's a bigger deal than just a fire drill and you can't just go back in, what's your secondary rally point? Is it at your church? Is it at your where? So the whole world doesn't become the place where I don't know where my kids are, or I don't know where my parents are, or I don't know where grandma is. We all know that these are some places, and you pick more than one, but a primary, where would we connect with each other again? And the other part of that is with your phone. You have to learn about disasters and understand that your phone and the email might not work. We can talk about details of those things, but there are things you can establish as a family. Who is your out-of-area contact? Somebody who, grandma, Aunt Susie, whoever it is, that does not live at a minimum in your area code, preferably even out of state, somebody in Boise, somebody in Nevada, somebody in Vancouver, Washington. Why? Because the chance that a text would go through to them in a disaster is better than if you're trying to do it across town. So the other thing is, you sometimes can call grandma in Boise, and the kids can call grandma in Boise, but you can't call each other locally during the disaster. So that's why these things are important, because that person then can kind of help you.
2: We've been talking with Dr. Helen Miller about how families can prepare for emergencies before they become disasters.
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3: It's September 6th, and on this day in 1899, the Pacific Coast Condensed Milk Company produced its first cans of evaporated milk using high heat as a preservative. Within 2 years, the factory was producing some 40,000 pounds of condensed milk a day, and to make sure the milk was always the very best quality, the company bought its own herd of Holstein cows and

0: You're listening to Coast Range Radio. I'm Michael Gasco. If you're hearing this before September 21st and you care about public lands, they need you to act, and I'm about to tell you how. The Trump administration, among all the other devious things they are trying to do, is attempting to open 45 million acres of protected public lands to destructive road building, logging, mining, and other exploitative uses by repealing something called the Roadless Rule. Fortunately, this repeal effort has gotten a lot of press, but if you're not familiar, here's a quick primer. Since 2001, the Roadless Area Conservation Rule, or simply the Roadless Rule, has protected over 45 million acres of public lands and the wildlife that rely on them from commercial exploitation. There are about 4 million acres of forests covered by the Roadless Rule in Oregon and Washington alone, including iconic Oregon landmarks like Larch Mountain, Iron Mountain, Mount Hebo, and a lot more. Today I'm going to re-air part of an interview I did with Len Montgomery, director of Environment America's Great Outdoors campaign and one of the leaders of the Coalition to Protect the Roadless Rule. Len and I get into all the reasons you should take action to help us protect the Roadless Rule from Trump and his fascist goons, but it all boils down to this. The administration has a legally required comment period open until September 21st, and we need your help creating an absolutely massive show of resistance. Now, I know comment periods are not exactly storming the beaches of Normandy, but they are incredibly important for helping the inevitable lawsuits, for discrediting the administration's actions in the eyes of the public, and showing politicians that public lands are a winning issue. So whether or not you listen to the rest of this show, please go to one of the following websites today and submit a comment telling Trump to keep his disgusting hands off our public lands. So if you'd want to sign just a quick petition, great. Go to SaveRoadlessForests.com. 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No one will collect your information unless you give them permission. Now, if you want to check out a really amazing resource that will help you create your own unique comment, I suggest you go to roadless.org. 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Again, the deadline to comment is September 21st, but don't wait. 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
1: Thank you for having me, Michael.
0: I'm so excited that we finally were able to make this work. You have been working so tirelessly on this issue. So first of all, thank you so much for the work you're doing. Can you give us a really brief overview of the Roadless Rule and the repeal proposal? And then I want to ask you some specific follow-ups after that.
1: Yes, the Roadless Area Conservation Rule is actually very simple. It protects approximately 45 million acres of forest land in our national forest and areas that are protected by the Roadless Area Conservation Rule. No roads, no road reconstruction, and no commercial logging. Pretty simple. And it's been in place for slightly more than 25 years. And unfortunately, in June of 2025, USDA Secretary Rollins announced that the administration had a plan to rescind the rule.
0: And so before we go into their arguments for it and, you know, why conservation organizations are so up in arms about that, could you give us a little more background on the Roadless Rule? Like, what's the history and significance of it? And I think, you know, something I've wondered about, and I'm sure listeners who may be somewhat familiar with it would wonder about, is why is there this separate, less bedrock foundation of a Roadless Rule as opposed to just wilderness areas? Or give us a little bit of the context.
1: Sure. So that is a good question. Why didn't we just make

0: this all wilderness. So the roadless rule, it was enacted in 2001, but the process of developing it started in the 90s. And this was a project of the Clinton administration and leadership in the Forest Service and land management agencies in the Clinton administration. So the Clinton administration came into office and basically inherited the timber wars, which I will not spend a lot of time on, but I will plug that folks should listen to the Timber Wars podcast that Oregon Public Broadcasting or Oregon Public Media produced. It's a very good deep dive, but the Clinton administration came in, inherited this pretty contentious standoff between environmentalists and logging companies over old growth logging and spotted owl habitat. And it was pretty clear, I think, to the administration that they needed to figure out a new plan for how we were going to manage our forests. And they needed to figure out a plan that was going to prioritize conservation more than had been up until that point. They ultimately realized that all of the roads that were crisscrossing through, and therefore the traffic and the logging projects and other development was harming and potentially harming watersheds, drinking water for people, wildlife habitat, and recreational opportunities. And so made the decision that areas that currently did not have roads that were not otherwise protected as wilderness ought to be set aside, kept wild, no roads. And then they also identified areas that did have older roads or, you know, roads that weren't being used, and actually decided we're going to make these roadless as well, and, you know, and decommission those roads. So that was the process. And I guess the other thing to say is that there's a set of the roadless areas that have what are called wilderness characteristics. So basically, you know, on examination, they'd be eligible to be designated as wilderness, but wilderness has to be designated by Congress. And so a member of Congress has to work with local stakeholders, come up with a map, introduce a bill. The stars have to align these days for both houses to actually pass that wilderness bill. And so there are a bunch of the roadless areas that I think have the characteristics of wilderness and would be eligible. And then a set of others that are more, you know, sort of still recovering from whatever activity was happening, but are have made a better recovery because we've kept them off limits to development for the last 25 years.
1: Yeah. And if you look at maps, and actually, I'm sure that you have some websites or people's web pages that you could plug for interactive maps for folks to see some of these roadless areas. But if you look at them, there's a lot of connectivity to existing wilderness areas. And I guess the question is, so that roadless rule, since it was a rule and not legislation, was that because the Clinton administration politically was not able to get stronger protections? Like, they couldn't get that through Congress, so they did it in a sort of legally a bit, you know, weaker executive way? Is that how that came about?
0: Yeah, that's a good question. I actually worked on the first roadless rule campaign, but I was a 20-year-old college student. So my job was mostly collecting petitions and doing public education. So I wasn't in the room when they decided to make it a rule rather than a law. But yes, I think the administration was wanting to do something. A rule is a strong action that an administration can take. So it is harder to undo a rule than it is to undo something like an executive order or a secretarial order. Those can just be countermanded by a future president or a future secretary. A rule, you know, to undo a rule, you have to go through a rulemaking process, which is has traditionally been pretty rigorous. And the Clinton administration went through a very, very rigorous public engagement process. They held more than 600 public meetings. They received more than 1.6 million public comments weighing in on what they should do with these areas. And I will say this because I was there. None of those public comments were collected online because online petitions did not exist in 1999. So that was 1.6 million pieces of paper that we collected all over the country and mailed into, you know, the DC offices of the various big environmental groups, who then pulled them all together and I think, you know, dragged them over to the Forest Service. And I don't know if it was wagons or pushcart, you know, but it was a physical endeavor.
1: I love that. Old school. Yeah. Well, if we have time at the end, I really want to hear more about your beginnings as a newbie campaigner now that you've come full circle on one of your kind of catalytic issues. But
0: yeah, absolutely.
1: So here we are now, you know, the current administration, as they're trying to do with everything good that we have in this world, trying to undo it as quickly as possible. So since this is a Oregon, Washington podcast radio show, could you give us a little specifics? I know you're not based here in the Northwest, but just a little bit of the specifics, you know, how much acreage roughly are we looking at in the Northwest? Are there any like highlighted places that you would plug, and where could people find out more about this, like interactive maps, et cetera? Sorry, that was three questions at once.
0: Sure. Well, I think I can answer them all together. So the Pacific Northwest is one of the most important, if not the most important region when it comes to protecting the last remaining mature and old growth forest, also Alaska. So the, you know, that kind of top left corner on the map, our forests everywhere are important, but Oregon, Washington, and Alaska have the most important remaining old growth and potential to grow more old growth in the country. So first, any work and any action from Oregon and Washington is incredibly important. We're talking about nearly 4 million acres in Oregon and Washington. So Oregon's about 2 million, Washington's about 1.9 million acres of roadless areas. And as you said, there's several different maps. The Outdoor Alliance has a nice map. Trout Unlimited has a good map showing trout streams, and Defenders of Wildlife has a really good map showing the different wildlife species that are in the roadless areas. So, and then places to highlight. So when you look at these maps, you will see that there are actually roadless areas everywhere. And if you have hike in a forest in Oregon or Washington, you probably hike through one of these roadless areas and you didn't know it. So some of them are out in the backcountry, but there's an area right around Mount Hood in the National Forest there. There are roadless areas in the National Forest right outside of Olympic National Park. So just to name, you know, two places that are quite close to major metro areas. And one of the things about the roadless area conservation rule is that it protected these places, and then we've all just been hiking through them and enjoying them for the last 25 years, but we didn't put up signs that said, hey, you're entering a roadless area. So unlike wilderness, where you actually often, you know, there's a cute wooden sign and it says you're entering this wilderness area. And I'm a nerd and I like to take selfies with the wilderness area signs. There are no signs that say you're in a roadless area. Now you're out of one. Now you're in one. You're just in it and you're enjoying the fact that you're in nature. And so if you've hiked, you know, in the forest around, you know, Mount Hood, if you hiked in the forest around Olympic National Park, if you've hiked into any of the wilderness areas in Oregon or Washington National Forest, you've likely hiked through one of these protected roadless areas.
1: Yeah, that's a good point. You know, we kind of have been able to take them for granted a little bit. And now it's time to fight for them again. Let's go ahead and jump to how can the public get involved? And I'll ask you again later in the program, but how would you recommend listeners in Oregon or Washington learn more and engage?
0: Sure. So there are a lot of great groups in Washington and Oregon, and I'm going to list some of them, but there are others who I probably will leave off. But we've got Washington Wild, Oregon Wild, Cascadia Wildlands, Central Oregon Land Watch, and the Sierra Club in both Oregon and Washington are some key groups that are currently organizing public meetings and events and volunteer opportunities. And then there are a lot of other organizations plugged in, but those are some of the ones that are doing a lot of the in-person organizing right now.
1: Yeah. And like you say, there's more groups and all of these groups have great on the ground organizers who would be thrilled to be contacted and have lots of ways for you to plug into that fight. So let's go into some of the arguments. What is the administration saying here? Why do they say this is necessary?
0: So they have two different rationales. One is that the administration has put out, and this has been through executive order from the president and other communications, they want to increase timber production in the United States from our public forests. And if you're going to increase timber production in the United States from our public forests, logging in Oregon and Washington would be one of the first things you would do, because the big trees, you're going to be able to produce more timber, more boards, more pulp. So they want to increase timber production. There are a lot of reasons that that doesn't make sense. And we don't, that's a tangent that we could go down, but we don't have to. But that's argument number one. Mm-hmm. Argument number two is that they say we need to do this to prevent wildfires or to mitigate wildfire damage or to be able to fight wildfires. And honestly, it's not always clear if it's for fighting them or preventing them or, you know, what we're doing. That's also a kind of a ridiculous claim. There's definitely a wildfire crisis. We're in the West, we're in drought conditions, we're having hotter summers. There's, you know, a whole bunch of conditions that are leading to these, you know, hotter, faster moving mega fires. And we've seen the damage that those can do to, you know, to communities and homes. And I don't want to, you know, sort of undersell that it is a problem. And there are a lot of things that can be done to, you know, mitigate the harm to communities. But logging in the backcountry is not one of those things. And in fact, the Wilderness Society did a study that showed that more roads actually lead to more fires. So it's not the roads that are setting the fires, obviously, it's people, but how do people get into the forest? Through roads. And, right. You know, whether it's arson, whether it's negligence, whether it's a spark off of a piece of equipment or, you know, some other thing, these human caused fires are much more likely to happen close to roads. And so leaving areas wild and roadless actually makes more sense than crisscrossing and putting more roads through the backcountry.
1: Right. And I can't remember what Forest Service document I saw acknowledged that, but I'm 99% sure that I read a Forest Service document not that long ago acknowledging that as a fact that the roads do actually correlate with more human-caused fires, which just makes intuitive sense. So building more of them instead of getting rid of a bunch of them just, you know, by definition is going to increase our fire risk. And then I know a lot of these roadless areas are situated in drinking watersheds. A lot of them are considered really important habitat. What are some of the other reasons that, just besides like a place to hike or whatever, what are some of the other reasons that it's important not to start road building in these places and logging them?
0: Sure. So big one is wildlife. And so connectivity is a word that gets thrown around a lot. That basically just means having a large enough habitat that's all connected to itself. And that's really important for, you know, larger predators who need to have a large range in order to find enough food. It's also really important for animal populations who there needs to be a large enough population for them to breed and stay healthy. And there are critters that will not cross roads, whether there's traffic on them or not. The road breaks up their habitat. And so then you end up with smaller populations kind of stranded on each side. And so that's one piece for wildlife. The other is just the noise pollution, air pollution, water pollution that come with not just it's roads, it's the cars, it's the equipment, it's what happens when you log or mine. All of those things are bad for wildlife. And as we develop and pave over more and more of the earth, forests are one of the refuges for thousands and thousands of species that we're moving them into smaller and smaller places. So that's number one. Number two is that forests filter water. We all drink water. Millions of Americans get their drinking water filtered by national forests, or part of their drinking water filtered by national forests. And the undisturbed forests are the better filters. They have richer soil. They have more trees, more canopy that, you know, can collect the water and you know, drip it down. The developed soil acts sort of as a sponge and pulls out some of the nasty stuff that's in the water. Also, if there's no roads, there's no oil or other industrial pollutants that can get into the groundwater and sort of run down. So if you've got an undisturbed forest, it's doing a way better job of filtering the groundwater as it then goes into the water table and ultimately ends up coming out of our faucets.
1: Tell us about the legislation that is being proposed that would codify into law the roadless rule.
0: Yes. So the Roadless Area Conservation Act, not to be confused with the Roadless Area Conservation Rule, is a bill that actually was originally introduced. The rule was enacted in 2001. I think the Roadless Area Conservation Act was actually introduced in 2002.
1: Oh,
0: so the idea was, yeah, to take the rule and codify it. Because as I was saying before, a rule is harder to overturn than an executive order, but a law is harder to overturn than a rule because Congress passes laws. Congress have to unpass is not a word. They would have to pass a law to, you know, to undo it. And then, unfortunately, the Congress had not passed the Roadless Area Conservation Act at any point in the last 25 years. But essentially, if it were to pass, it would make the substance of the roadless rule now a law. So it wouldn't change anything about the way the forest is managed or anything like that. It would keep things at a status quo for the roadless rule to be intact, but only Congress would be able to undo it. And it's, you know, that's not impossible. Congress has changed policies before, but it's yet a harder lift.
1: Right. Yeah. Much stronger protection. As we start to wrap up, I know you have your hands in a lot of pies, so to speak. Are there any other campaigns you have going on that you want to highlight, or anything that we've missed on this topic?
0: Sure. So in the forest space, many of the groups that are working to defend the Roadless Area Conservation Rule have been and will continue to be working to protect mature and old growth trees and forests in our national forests. And some of those are in roadless areas. Some of them are in wilderness areas, but some of them are not. They're in what the Forest Service classifies as the timber base. So areas that can be opened up for logging. And with even before the most recent election, there were dozens of examples of logging projects that were targeting mature and in some cases old growth trees that we think shouldn't have been. The call for an increase in timber production makes us, I wouldn't even say worried. It is certain that in a push to increase that timber production that we'll see more of these types of projects. And we're not just talking about a single 150-year-old tree. I mean, that's nice, but we're talking about areas of the forest that have been untouched and undisturbed by logging or other industrial development for 80, 90, 100 years old. If there's logging in those places, it will take 80, 90, or 100 years to replace them. And so, you know, ultimately, we would like to see a bill in Congress, a rule, maybe a rule and a bill that says, actually, you can't log old growth no matter where it is. We're on the defense right now. And so we're, you know, working with a really great group of forest watch groups all across the country who are monitoring what's happening in individual national forests and just working to pull together a master list that can tell the story of all of the places where, unfortunately, we're moving forward with projects that could have a really significant really significantly damage older forests.
1: Yeah.
0: So that's it's not good news, but it's to say there's plenty to do even after this roadless rule comment period is done. And so to keep an eye out, and actually many of the groups that I listed earlier are part of that effort as well.
1: Well, thank you for bringing us back to kind of that bigger picture, because you know, we've talked about all of these different things on this show, but just it bears endlessly repeating, you know, the assaults on public lands are coming from every angle with this administration and with this, you know, makeup of Congress, from the Fix Our Forests Act to the Trump executive orders, the BLM, you know, in Western Oregon trying to revise their management plans, the upcoming revision of the Northwest Forest Plan, on and on and on it goes. This administration is just... if they're focused on, to the extent that they can focus on anything, they are very focused on liquidating our public assets. And, you know, with the climate crisis, some of these old growth forests, if we lose them, I fear that we won't ever get them back. And so I really believe that, especially like you mentioned at the top of the show, as we kind of wrap up, here in Oregon and Washington, we can't affect what's going on, at least not very much, most of us in Gaza or war in Iran, you know, even in Washington, D.C. But we can protect our public lands here. And they do have an outsized impact, not just for our country, but for the planet. So I think the time defending forests in the Northwest is time very, very well spent. So let me give you the last word and then we'll wrap up. Do you have anything to add as we try to close?
0: Well, I think that was very well said. And I think that our protecting our public lands is not a partisan issue. We have seen that, you know, proposals to sell off millions of acres that came up last summer, that was met with anger and, and grassroots, pressure and pushback from across the political mm-hmm. spectrum and across the country. And I think fundamentally, people really like trees. They really like forests. I don't think there's a big swath of the American public who's sitting around saying, wow, I really hope that we cut down all of these wild forests and that we cut down all of the old growth. And so this is something that I believe has broad public support. The more that people understand what's being proposed, I think the more that they'll be opposed to it. And so I would say, you know, go find somebody who you don't necessarily agree with on everything politically and tell them about what's going on with our forests. And I bet that's a place where you'll be able to find some agreement that we shouldn't be opening these areas up to roads and chainsaws and mines.
1: Well, that's a great note to end on. So Len Montgomery with Environment America, thank you so much for being with us on Coast Range Radio. And thank you so much for your work.
0: Thank you so much for having me.
1: That's all the time we have for today on Coast Range Radio. 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Reach out and say hi. Let me know what you think of the show. Thank you so much for listening. Let's make it through this together.

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Welcome to Coastal Classics, an hour of classical music brought to you weekly by KCIW and the Brookings Harbor Friends of Music, the charitable group that has sponsored live concerts of classical music by world-class musicians right here in Brookings for over 36 years. On their website, you can find information about this season's concert schedule, and you can also see virtual performances by past or future performers who have been invited to appear at concerts here in town. My name is Norman Derby, and I'll be your host for this episode, number 207. After our last episode, which was quite emotional, since it was influenced by World War I, we promised today's episode would be much happier. And so, as a sort of overture, we begin with a brief work by French composer Emmanuel Chabrier, his Marche Joyeuse, and that is A Joyful March. Here is the Los Angeles Philharmonic, conducted by Alfred Wallenstein.

Well, the marsh Joyeuse put us in the mood for joy, so let's travel to the island of joy, L'Île Joyeuse by Claude Debussy. Here is pianist Pascal Roget.

The Isle of Joy was certainly pleasant. Last week we played a pastoral symphony that was very serious, so for today we will turn to Emmanuel Chabrier again and play his tuneful and pleasant Suite Pastorale in 4 short movements. Here is Nemi Yervi conducting L'Orchestre de la Suisse Romande in this charming work by Chabrier.

testing it, unquote. Boy, his predictions were right on target. Despite its brevity, it has 5 movements. The first is marked allegro, the second moderato, the third presto, and the fourth largo, and the finale starts out allegretto and then speeds up to an allegro. Here is the Royal Philharmonic Orchestra conducted by Vladimir Ashkenazy in the Symphony No. 9 by Dmitri Shostakovich.

The Jolly Ninth Symphony by Dmitri Shostakovich has left us with just enough time to play two selections from The Comedians by that other Dmitri, Kabalevsky. Here is the prologue, followed by the famous Gallop of the Comedians, in the classic recording by the RCA Symphony Orchestra conducted by Kirill Kondrashin.

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3: The Afrosonic Taxi, for another journey into music with African roots worldwide. I'm your driver, DJ K, and today we're immersed in the 90s sounds of West and Central Africa. We'll start on the northern border of Senegal, along the river that bears the country's name. Here is Baba Mal.
4: Remember, every sound of the drum that you hear is an African beat, and this is the sounds of Africa.

Coming to you from the studios of KPSQ-LP in downtown Fayetteville, Arkansas, you're in the Afrosonic Taxi with your driver, DJ K. We just heard Ibro Djibate of Guinea, and before that, the Malian singer Baba John. When the late Papa Wemba was at his peak in the 1990s, he kept bands and musicians in both Kinshasa and Paris playing two different styles of Congolese sokos to please two different audiences. Here he is with his Paris-based band,

0: Femi Kuti of Nigeria and the Afro-Latin Project founded by Ibrahim Asila and Bonkana Mega, Afrikando. We also heard Sam Mengwana of the DRC Congo, or Zaire as it was known in the early 1990s. Let's keep this 90s trip rolling with Moussa Pousse of Niger.
1: La ilaha illallah, Muhammad Rasulullah, sallallahu alayhi wa sallam, kwaifosi kalayru kwaifosi.

Orchestra Marabenta Star of Mozambique, and out of Togo, Susu Bilibi. You've been riding in the Afrosonic Taxi, where we break down borders with music and give you a soundtrack to move with light through troubling times. Until next time, may you expand your knowledge of the history of the world and stay in community with Community Radio. Now, Angelique Kidjo will take us home.

0: September is National Disaster Preparedness Month. Disasters come in all shapes, sizes, and types, from wildfires to flooding, from earthquakes to tsunamis, from hurricanes to tornadoes, and they often hit without a lot of warning. Do you have a plan in place? Well, Cascadia Strong Radio has some tips. Earthquake, drop, cover, hold on. Imagine you're at home when the room suddenly begins to shake. Dishes rattle, a picture falls from the wall, the floor moves beneath your feet. Quick, what do you do? Remember these three words, drop, cover, hold on. Drop to your hands and knees before the shaking knocks you down. Cover your head and neck, and if possible, get underneath a sturdy table or desk. If there isn't one nearby, move away from the windows and cover your head and neck with your arms. And then hold on until the shaking stops. And here's something important. Don't run outside while the building is shaking. Falling glass, bricks, trees, and power lines can make the area outside more dangerous. After the shaking stops, check yourself and the people around you. Be prepared for aftershocks. And expect that some normal services may not be available. You don't have to predict an earthquake to prepare for one. Drop, cover, hold on. 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
4: Welcome, friends, to another edition of Economic Update, a weekly program devoted to the economic dimensions of our lives and those of our children. I'm your host, Richard Wolff. Today's program is devoted to a topic that, again, many of you have asked me to address. It's an analysis, but with emphasis on economics, of the government, the state, and in particular, its role in the United States. Okay, very, very important topic, and of course, I will try to respond to your requests. I'm going to begin the story with the beginning of the United States. Before we became an independent country at the end of the 18th century and into the early 19th, we did have to fight two wars with Britain, and one of them was in the 19th century. Before that, we didn't have much of a state here because we were governed by the King of England. We were governed by the British because we were merely a colony of the British and therefore did not properly have our own state apparatus. With independence came the question of a state. And right off the bat, you should understand the particular moment of that because it left a lasting impression on our country and our state. In order to have a United States as a separate country, we had to fight a war, two wars, the Revolutionary War, 1774-5-6, then the War of 1812, when the British tried again by military means to squash the revolutionary effort. The United States won both those wars, the British lost them both. And in that war, which the United States feared it could easily have lost, and if you're familiar with the details of the Revolutionary War and what George Washington did or had to do and tried to do, you'll know it was touch and go more than once. So the great opposition was between a United States trying to be free and a powerful, centralized, authoritarian government led by a king, no less, King George III, with all the powers that went to a king at that time, which were still quite considerable. That meant the birth of the United States happened in a way with a feeling, a mood, a feeling deeply entrenched that we don't want kings anymore. And our successful revolution, we didn't make George Washington a king. We rejected king and everything to do with it. We never went to a monarchy. We were anti-monarchist from the beginning. And we were deeply suspicious of powerful, centralized authority. And what did that mean? It meant that from the beginning, we were deeply suspicious as a nation about the government. For us, government, the model, what we had been part of for many, many years, was what we didn't want anymore, a centralized kingly authority. That led to a feeling in the United States that's still alive, captured by the famous slogan of Thomas Jefferson, "That government is best which governs least." That's quite an attitude. And that has led to people calling themselves in England liberals. They don't want the government to be powerful. They want it very limited. And they institutionalize that with balance of authority, balance of power, separation of powers, and on and on and on. Our leaders at the revolution were so fearful that they instituted that separation of church and state. Why? Because they didn't want the kind of authority that can run in a church to be picked up and replicated by the government. They wanted to keep these institutions separate, lest they come together around an authoritarian center. The problem is, and this has been a tension in capitalism all the way through, the problem is that this desire to minimize the government, to keep it at bay, to limit its powers, has been overturned by the people of the country who lived in it. And let me explain why, because it'll teach everyone what the tension in our state is, and the economics are part of that. First, let's begin with the employers in this country. The employers in this country were very worried right from the beginning that even though they won by defeating the British Empire, got their independence, they could at any time be confronted by powerful other kings, you know, like the King of France or the King of Germany or the, who knows, King of Spain. So right away, they wanted there to be a military, a government, an army. Born out of an army revolution, they wanted an army to protect them. They needed a state to be the agency to run the army. Wow. Then they discovered something else, that the rest of the world was being snatched across the 19th century by European colonial governments. The King of England was busy expanding the empire, the British Empire, to be the biggest one around the world in Asia, Africa, and threatening in Latin America. Ditto the Spanish and the Portuguese, who already had huge empires in Latin America, and the Germans and the Dutch and the Belgians, and then a little bit later, the Japanese started. The United States realized that it better get in on carving up the world, otherwise it would be excluded from that, as all the other employer classes, British, French, German, Dutch, Belgian, took pieces of the world until there were no pieces left to take. That took the 19th century. And who's going to colonize for you? In every country, it's the government. The British government colonized for the British employer class. The Belgian government colonized for the Belgian employer class, and so on. So it turns out the employers needed a government. Then there was that ethnic cleansing that America was in the 18th and 19th century, clearing the land, as they put it, when they didn't want to face the reality that they were killing the people who lived off that land. They called them Indians. That's how ignorant they were. But how do you fight the Indians? You need a government to manage the warfare, to organize the land once you had pushed or killed the native population that lived there. They needed a government to do all that work. I could go on, but here's my point. The employer class retained its suspicion of the government. On the other hand, practically turned to the government and built it up right across from the beginning. That tension has led to conflict, even among the employer class. The conservative types want to limit the government, and yet the other kind, who aren't that different from the conservatives, want the government to be out there colonizing, growing, protecting, and all of the rest. Well, what about the working class? That's the majority. What do they want? Turns out they wanted the government, the state, to be busy too. It's not that they didn't share the skepticism. They did. They shared anti-monarchy feelings, absolutely. They came out of the same American Revolution. But they discovered that under the new capitalist system that established itself early on here, they needed help, and they turned to the government to get it. For example, they needed there to be laws protecting them in their jobs. They needed laws, for example, to prevent themselves from being abused on the job. They wanted laws to protect their children from being employed and abused on the job. They wanted schooling to improve their lives. They wanted pensions when they get older. They wanted the government to deliver all kinds of services that they didn't earn enough to pay for on their own. Sure, if the employers had been willing to pay them, they would have been okay to buy it on their own, but they didn't get that kind of pay from the employers who had no intention of doing that. So they turned to the government. And that meant they were supportive of the government taking on these kinds of activities. Well, for the whole of the 19th century and into the 20th century, the working class parties didn't make much headway. A little. But the government of the United States, from Washington through the states down to local, were pretty much controlled by the parties organized by the employer class, which included the Republicans and the Democrats, too. They weren't that different. The rich people had the power. The employers had the power. And the parties dared not confront them. So they did mostly what the employers wanted and didn't do very much of what the working class wanted. And that made the working class angry, and that made the working class bitter, and many of them turned in to become supportive of socialist political movements that began in the United States at the end of the 19th century, and they turned to labor unions that began at the end of the 19th century. When we come back after our mid-program break, I'm going to pick it up in the next chapter when things change dramatically around the economics of the state. Stay with us. We'll be right back. Welcome back, friends, to the second half of today's Economic Update. Today, we're devoted to discussing the economics of the state here in the United States. And we ended the first half of today's show at the beginning of the 20th century. By that time, the exclusion of working class needs and interests from what the state was concerned with was becoming a problem. Millions of Americans began to understand that their desire for what the state could and should do for them was being neglected in order for the state to basically serve what the employer class was interested in getting done. And they expressed their anger by going outside of the Republican and Democratic Party to organize a socialist party. And they did that around the leader of the American Railway Workers Union, Eugene Victor Debs, a fiery leader of the railroad industry, which had employed huge numbers of people as the railroads were built across America. And so he was a logical choice, head of a union, and an active, committed socialist. He ran for president of the United States, did so more than once, and the Socialist Party got a million votes, which at that time was an insignificant part of our voting population. Socialism is not new, and the idea of the socialists vying for the power of the state isn't new in America either. It may strike you as new, because for the last 75 years, there's been a taboo in this country on talking about socialism and communism as anything other than horrible evil and to be dismissed out of hand. That didn't happen anywhere else in the world, just here, which may give you a moment to wonder. But it means we don't know about socialism very much. We don't teach it in the schools. We pretend it was never there, and we pretend it's not coming back. Both of those things are clearly wrong. But what really changed everything about the government, the state, and socialism was the collapse of capitalism in 1929. That's what I want to focus on now. In 1929, the capitalist system that had been running along really pretty well here in the United States in terms of making a lot of money for the capitalists who were in charge, you know, the Rockefellers, the Carnegies, the people of that time. They were satisfied. The system was doing real well. The mass of people, not at all, but the system was doing real well. And then that system that was doing real well, growing, crashed. 1929. It collapsed. Not because of a rising up of the working class. That didn't happen. Not because of a foreign invasion. That didn't happen. No, the system on its own, the capitalist system that keeps promising it's the royal road to prosperity, fell apart. And the crash of 1929 started in October, lasted until 1941. That's right, 11, 12 years of depression. At its height in 1933, the official unemployment rate was 25%. One in four workers in America had lost his or her job. In reality, it was much larger. But even with 25%, it means that every family in America had somebody, mother, father, cousin, uncle, aunt, unemployed. without a work, without a job, without income. And let me remind you, there was no unemployment insurance at that time. Nobody to help you. Just your family, if they could or would. Or you stand online at the soup kitchen maintained by the local church, if it could and if it would. Desperation for 12 years. That changed everything. The mass of the American people now did something they had never done before. They rose up politically, and here's what they did. First, millions joined labor unions. There was a labor organizing drive called the CIO, Congress of Industrial Organizations, which organized millions of workers. These were people who had never been in a union before and whose parents, whose families had never been in union before. They joined a union to protect against the collapse of their jobs, their income, their whole society. Within that group, several hundred thousand, Americans joined either of two socialist parties or a communist party. Those three left-wing parties opposed to capitalism now became massive, large political organizations. Larger, significantly larger than the DSA is today in a much smaller population. So proportionately, they were much bigger as a political phenomenon. And they went and they said, our demands for what the government should do are now going to be put on the front burner. They're going to count. They went to the president, a rich Democratic patrician, Franklin Roosevelt, from a family that already had one of its members president some years earlier. And they went to Franklin Roosevelt and they said, we want the government to serve the mass of people. And they said to the president, if you do this, we will support you with enthusiasm. If you don't do this, we'll get rid of you as the president. You'll be gone. We'll vote for somebody else. Roosevelt understood the wisdom of what they were telling him. He knew they weren't bluffing. So he went to the rich people that he came from, and he said, I have to do something for the mass of people in collapsed capitalism. The government has no money because with millions of people unemployed, they're not paying taxes. With huge numbers of businesses gone bankrupt, they're not paying any taxes either. We have no money. So the only way I can do for the mass of people is I got to get the money, and you're the rich people. You're the only people I can get it from. So I advise you to give me a sizable chunk of your money. And my argument is if you don't, there's going to be a revolution in this country, and you won't have any money left to give anyone. So it's a good deal what I'm offering you. Half of them agreed with him. The other half never did, and they're the backbone of the John Birch Society and the extreme right wing of this country to this day. But he got half of them, and that was enough. So what did he do? He radically changed the economics of the government. The first thing, he agreed that the government would provide everybody with Social Security. What did that mean? Everyone 65 years of age or older would get a check just for having been working all their lives, and they will get a check every month for as many months as they live. A government with no money making a commitment that cost billions. The second thing that was done, unemployment compensation. You lose your job through no fault of your own, the government will give you a check every week for a good chunk of what you were earning to help you through the hard times. Number three, the first time a minimum wage was ever made into law in America. And number four, a public jobs program in which the government under Roosevelt hired 15 million unemployed people and gave them work. Wow. Now you see a government getting large, but now it's because the mass of people, are they suspicious of government still? Yes, that's our heritage from the revolution. That's still there. But it is overwhelmed by a demand that we need the government to live. And who paid? The business world, the rich people. They paid higher taxes than they ever had before, or than they ever have since, to cover all these services. The government still helped employers, don't get me wrong, but it taxed them to help the mass of people. When the war with World War II was over and Roosevelt died, oh, by the way, footnote, Roosevelt was reelected three times. He was the most popular president in the history of the United States because of what he did for the mass of people under the pressure from below of the socialist and communist parties. That's our history, Americans. However desperate you may be not to know it. When Roosevelt dies in 1945, the business community wants its revenge. They want to undo what Roosevelt did. The name of the program, the hiring the people, the minimum wage, the Social Security, was called the New Deal. The government was going to give the American people a new deal. Well, ever since 1945, we've had, under the leadership of the Republican Party, and then a little bit later, the support of the Democratic Party, we've been rolling back the New Deal. The Republicans held up the banner. We'll get rid of it. And the business community has supported the Republicans primarily ever since. For a while, the Democratic Party, that was the party of Roosevelt, kept power, could win elections, because the mass of the working class looked upon the Democratic Party as the one that had gotten them those benefits, because the Democratic Roosevelt was in power when they went through the Congress. But slowly, when the Democrats could not, and they failed, to preserve what they had won in the 1930s. It was taken away. We've had many bouts of unemployment. Has the government had a huge public jobs program? Never. Elon Musk was up there with his chainsaw getting rid of government jobs, not creating them. The minimum wage, it's now a joke, $7.25. It's so low that most of the states in this country have a higher state minimum wage than the federal one. That's how neglected it has been. They've succeeded. They've undone most of the New Deal. Not yet Social Security, but they're working on it. The Democratic Party lost the working class because it didn't protect what the working class had helped the Democratic Party win. And the party therefore ended up as dependent on rich donors as the Republicans. And so what's happening? If you allow me to quote a famous baseball manager, deja vu all over again. As the Republican and Democratic parties retreated into becoming only parties of the employer class, what do we need? We need, the DSA, an emergence once again of a socialist movement which is saying, we want a government that delivers to the working people, not one that simply serves the employers. But my final message is even more important. Maybe we are making a strategic mistake by focusing on the government, because what you get a government to give you, the government can also take away. The last 50 years have been takeaway time. Maybe we have to change the society from the bottom up, because even if we win the government and get the services, the employers will go to work to undo it, and they know how, and they just did it. Let's not make that mistake again. Thank you all. I hope you found this discussion of the state interesting, and as always, I look forward to speaking with you again next week.
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Hello, my name is Levi Reed, and I am a Petty Officer in the United States Coast Guard. I want to share an important safety message with our coastal communities and visitors. Pacific Northwest storms traditionally bring large waves to low-lying coastal areas, including beaches, jetties, tide pool areas, and other rocky areas. Large waves can quickly and unexpectedly sweep a person from these areas. Even the strongest swimmers can be left helpless and can succumb to hypothermia and drowning when swept out to sea. Pacific Northwest water temperatures rarely rise higher than 60 degrees, even during the summer season. Coast Guard recommends residents and visitors to avoid these areas during winter storms. Pictures and videos of large waves hitting cliff sides and beaches are not worth your life. Coast Guard reminds you that beaches and waterways of the Pacific Northwest are majestic, but they also can be treacherous. So play it safe out there and always prepare for the worst. Remember to treat Mother Nature with the respect that she deserves.

0: 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I'm Mark Hurst, the host of Tectonic, a production of WFMU in Jersey City, New Jersey. Today on Sprouts, we'll hear my interview with Emily M. Bender and Alex Hanna, in which we discuss AI, that's artificial intelligence, beyond the hype. Emily and Alex, thanks for speaking with me today.
1: So glad to be here.
2: Thanks for having us.
0: I'm excited to talk about the new book you've both written called The AI Con, How to Fight Big Tech's Hype and Create the Future We Want. As you put it early in the book, artificial intelligence is a con, a bill of goods you are being sold to line someone's pockets. We call this type of con AI hype. You go on later in the book and give lots of examples of AI hype in the workplace and healthcare. We'll get into that. But just for starters, can you say a little more about how AI is a con?
1: Sure. It's a con at multiple levels. And I'm going to give sort of like the down close to the machine level. But at the lowest level, when we're talking about large language models in particular, it is a con or a parlor trick that plays on how we work with language. So out comes this plausible looking text, and, you know, eager linguistic creatures that we are, we make sense of it.

0: And then that is leading folks to then buy into the notion that this is more than what is actually happening under the hood. And it has a lot to do with how, as Emily said, we interpret language and what this text reading machine is actually doing. And it also has to do with how these things get spoken about. So they're anthropomorphized, they are assigned genders sometimes. They say she, her, they say ChatGPT told me, they say has PhD level intelligence, and so on. So you wouldn't say, a calculator has PhD level intelligence at multiplying numbers, right? But this is a rhetorical move to say this is something more than it is. And all that is being used to rank in, billions of dollars in venture capital from all kinds of different people who are willing to get on board.
1: And all of this is wrapped up under this umbrella term of AI. And I appreciated that you wrote about AI as a term, saying, quote, AI is a marketing term. It doesn't refer to a coherent set of technologies. And then you go on to say, every time we write AI, imagine we have a set of scare quotes around it. Or if you prefer, replace it with a ridiculous phrase. Some of our favorites include mathy maths, a racist pile of linear algebra, stochastic parrots, referring to large language models specifically, or, and I think this is my favorite of the ridiculous phrases you offered, systemic approaches to learning algorithms and machine inferences, aka salami. And I've seen people online use salami as a replacement for AI when the tech bros make these grand pronouncements about AI, then just say, oh, salami will save the world. Salami is sentient. And that's very fun.
2: Yeah, that one's actually due to Stefano Chinterelli, an Italian researcher. And it predates the current massive wave of AI hype. It's earlier than the ChatGPT moment, for example, but it is so apt. And exactly as you say, like if you drop in salami, the utter ridiculousness of the claims becomes clear instantly.
0: Salami is a fantastic term, and I appreciate that. The mathy maths one is one that I rattled off, I think, in maybe one of our first or second podcasts. I think racist pile of linear algebra I saw floating around the internet someplace. But I mean, I think all of these things are helpful to take the veneer off it. I mean, we don't, the same way in which we don't really associate, blockchain or NFTs or cryptocurrency, they muddle the waters. And this is a marketing term. One of the points we also make is that it's always been a marketing term. It's always been a way of getting people into the same room or to avoid trying to, have conflict with other types of intellectual communities. And another point we make is that it hasn't been the marketing term of choice. It was sort of unsavory to say you were working at artificial intelligence during the AI winter of the 1980s. You would speak maybe more specifically about working on image classification or natural language generation or something of that nature. But now everything's been collapsed into AI, and that has to do a lot with the people and the principles behind this stuff.
1: Okay, let's dive in a little bit to some examples in the various categories that you cover. You've got one chapter whose subtitle is AI Hype at Work. And here you're talking about, of course, the effects of AI on the workplace and labor and employment. I want to give a summary of this chapter by quoting one sentence you had, which was, AI is not going to replace your job, but it will make your job a lot crappier. Because
2: Almost. It's almost what we wrote.
0: It's the PG version of
1: it's
0: this.
1: the FCC friendly version of the quote, which wasn't exactly accurate. But I appreciated it because we hear a lot from the boosters of these technologies that AI is going to revolutionize the workplace. And they'll even trot out that tired lie from the last 200 years, ever since the Industrial Revolution started, that AI is going to automate everything so accurately and so conveniently that we're all going to have time left over to write poetry or do whatever we want to do. But you're saying, no.

0: Oh, it's actually going to make employment less convenient and less pleasant.
1: Yeah. I mean, this is, you know, this happened. This something comes up every day with this. And I mean, it doesn't take too much digging. Dario Amodei, the CEO of Anthropic, you know, I guess they did an interview, a very credulous interview in Axios. He said AI could wipe out half of all entry-level white-collar jobs and spike unemployment to 10 to 20% in the next 1 to 5 years. You know, journalists just print this stuff. They just really assert this with no evidence at all. It's really upsetting that this is happening. There's pretty little evidence of direct replacement. There's little evidence of systematic productivity gains. I think the most systematic study that we have so far, and this has been making the rounds, has been this NBER paper, has found very little evidence of this. I mean, it seems, I think the estimate of productivity gains has been what they called a precise zero. And then if there have been places where there have been productivity gains, those have been offset with increases of tasks, so new workplace tasks. So the first part of that is taking your job. The second part is making your job crappier. There's been many cases that we've seen in which employers have not been hiring people like graphic designers or coders at higher rate because they still want people to be using these tools. And what that's tending to do, it's tending to displace the labor to somebody else in the supply chain. So a good example of this is folks that I spoke to in the Animation Guild. And one thing that they've mentioned is like, well, some principal can ask a text-to-image generation model like Midjourney, give me an image of a dragon fighting a knight or something. What that will produce is like a flat file, you know, a PNG or a JPEG or something of the sort. But this has to go through a supply chain. I mean, it has to go to someone else in the workflow. And so if somebody is asked to clean it up and edit all the sloppy artifacts, they still have to import that thing into something like Photoshop and recreate it layer by layer. And that itself is taking a huge amount of time, right? So if I have this image and you pass it from one editor to the next, they could take this Adobe Illustrator or Photoshop file, edit up that layer, clean it up. You know, it's a 10 to 15 minute job. Versus if you take this flat file and you say, edit this out, I mean, that could take a few hours. So now you're offsetting that labor. And the real idea here is that principals and managers and C-suites think that it's actually saving time, but no, it's really upsetting someone else's workflow and really causing them to do new things and adding on to their workload.
0: Speaking of these tasks being offloaded to other people, you also write about how workers in what you call the majority world are often asked to do the tasks that are too unpleasant or even dangerous for white-collar workers here in the U.S. You write that jobs rarely go away whole cloth. They shunt some types of labor, especially those that require specialized human intervention and skill, into the margins where workers are more easily exploited. And this is something I've covered a bunch on past shows, talking about content moderators for Facebook and other big tech companies being exploited in exactly this way. And OpenAI, of course, is following suit and doing the same thing. You continue later in the chapter. Most AI tools require a huge amount of hidden labor to make them work at all. Time magazine reported that OpenAI had subcontracted Kenyan workers making less than $2 a day to filter out gore, hate speech, child sexual abuse material, and pornographic images from ChatGPT and OpenAI's image generation tool, DALL-E. These workers were lured in by the prospect of breaking into the lucrative field of computing, but ended up with PTSD and ravaged personal relationships due to mental health issues. And I'm sure, Emily and Alex, you could bring up many other examples. This is just one that you highlighted in the chapter that is case in point about how labor is changing as AI is being adopted.
1: Yeah, absolutely. And I just want to shout out folks who have done original work on this too. I mean, we're we highlight some of this research and some of this reporting. So I do want to give a shout out to people who have done a lot of that hard work. And so originally, Billy Baringo had reported that story in Time, and then Karen Howe and Deepa Sitharaman had reported it out for the Wall Street Journal. And then at DARE, there's a researcher, Mila Michelli, who's led a team called the Data Worker Inquiry, in which they have invited many of these data workers as co-researchers to tell a lot of their own stories. And many of them are at dataworkers.org. Folks like Fasika Burhani have talked about the PTSD that she encountered being someone who was escaping the Tigray genocide, moving to Nairobi, taking a job with SAMA, and having to moderate much of that content extensively herself. In Karen and Deepa's work, they spoke to somebody, his name is Mofat, and he talks quite a lot about how he was so traumatized by this. He had a family where he had a wife and a stepchild, and he had been so traumatized and was behaving in such an erratic way after experiencing so much of that content. They ended up leaving and couldn't tolerate being with him. And so this is, as you probably are well aware, part of a well-trodden strategy of moving work that is unseemly in the global north to the majority world. And we can surely see that in the terms of AI research, in terms of content moderation and other data labor.
2: I just want to add here that the content moderation and the work, content moderation of people's posts on social media, but also moderation of what comes out of the synthetic media machines, is arguably some of the worst, most grueling work. And you described it as too dangerous for, you said, white collar people. And it's too dangerous for anybody, right? Like, it's one of these things where the need for content moderation, given large platforms, makes sense. But you can ask, well, how did we end up in that position? Why did we put ourselves into a position where we now have networks where people can spread awful things to millions of people at once? And so we have to be doing content moderation. But the need for content moderation for the output of synthetic media machines is only a true need if you think the synthetic media machines themselves are necessary. So that's one thing. There are also other cases where the labor gets pushed off out of sight. And that process is always dehumanizing, because the laborers get basically turned into resources that the tech companies can access through an API as if they weren't people. And, so in addition to Karen Howe's amazing book, Empire of AI, where she goes into a lot of this, there's also the book Ghost Work by Mary Gray and Siddharth Suri that details quite a bit of this. And that's important reading. And some examples that are somewhat less horrifying include things like those Amazon Go stores, where supposedly it was computational systems using image processing that would track what you were picking up. It was videos being monitored by people in India. And we also go into an example of these allegedly self-driving cars that are monitored and assisted by a workforce in Mexico. So it is work of, in those cases, someone who's a cashier in your store, in your community, or let's say a taxi driver, again, part of your community, being made invisible behind this machine interface, but it's still people on the other end.
0: 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My name is Mark Hurst. I'm the host of Tectonic, a production of WFMU in Jersey City, New Jersey. We're speaking today with Emily M. Bender and Alex Hanna about their book, The AI Con: How to Fight Big Tech's Hype and Create the Future We Want. Now, some listeners may be wondering, how does all this impact me and my job? I'm not a content moderator in Kenya or India or wherever, but a lot of listeners, I'm guessing, are beginning to see AI creep into the platforms that they're forced to use at their jobs, whatever they happen to do. And in fact, you both cover this aspect of AI as well in the chapter. You write, someday soon, there may be a point where you'll not only be encouraged to use ChatGPT, but you will be required to use it. We're already clearly in the encouraged stage on many platforms and enterprise products. Google Docs and Microsoft Word nudge users to turn on AI writing assistance. Microsoft-owned GitHub states proudly at the top of each code repository that you could be coding faster with Copilot. If your employer buys that hype, you may find yourself with no way to opt out. So, Emily and Alex, what are listeners supposed to do if they see some of these AI tools coming at them and they don't want to get to a point where they're required to use them?
1: Yeah, I mean, well, we're already seeing that, and we're seeing that there's requirements to be using these tools. I chatted with Noam Scheiber at the New York Times about this quite recently, and he just published an article where he had spoken to a few different folks at Amazon. And it's very interesting to hear this coming from people who are white-collar workers at Amazon, but many of them have effectively said that they're being forced to use these tools in doing their coding work. And so a lot of this, you know, we'd imagine coding as one of these things that we were told that everyone should have learned how to do, you know, 5-10 years ago. And now these workers got into coding and now have to use these tools. And so many of them have said, you know, this looks a lot more like warehouse work. It looks more like work where we're being asked to produce so much more in so much less time. Now, the original question was, how do people push back against this, right? And there have been cases in which certain organizations, certain labor unions, one of them being the Writers Guild of America, has had provisions written in their latest contract in which they can't be compelled to use these tools on the job. If they're given synthetic text, they have to be informed about it. They cannot be compelled to, say, get synthetic text and rewrite it as if it is something that needs to be edited rather than original in an original script. So there are workplace protections that are in place or can be in place by folks who are in labor unions. But of course, that is a minority of workers in the U.S. at least. And so a lot of the other strategies have to be a bit more creative in that sense, as if not using it or being compelled to argue with management that this is not something that's actually going to increase productivity. And it is something that is environmentally ruinous, and it is actually adding more labor to what that worker is doing.
2: And we really hope that the book will help people make those arguments. That's part of what we were doing, is pulling this together and stating things in a way that is sort of free from the hype and does not accept the premise that these things are beneficial, so that people have an example of how to make this argument and hopefully bring it to work. I have a recent example. A friend of mine who works as a nurse in general internal medicine and has a lot of her work involved in responding to patient queries that come across the portal was informed that she's not using the large language model enough, that apparently this thing was installed and then there's surveillance of how much people are using it. And she doesn't like it because she finds that it is wrong and hard to fix and impersonal. And she prefers to do her own work. And she was chafing at being told that she was supposed to use it more. And so my hope is, you know, beyond encouraging people to look into organizing if they don't already benefit from a union, we are also making it easier for people to have the conversation and say, you know, you're hearing all of this stuff, you're hearing all of this marketing, but I can speak to you from my expertise as the person who does this work and say it is actually not beneficial. And then aside from that, look what I've learned about how harmful it is, all of the externalities of creating and using this software.
0: I'm glad you brought up healthcare just there, because I wanted to touch on the subsequent chapter to the labor chapter. This one has a subtitle, AI Hype and Social Services, in which you go deep into how AI is affecting healthcare as well as other social services. I like how you put it in the book. When someone suggests a robo-doctor, robo-therapist, or robo-teacher, we should ask, why isn't there enough money for public clinics, mental health counseling, and schools? Text synthesis machines can't fill holes in the social fabric. That's such an obviously true statement. The promises of these machines are not going to fix the underlying problems. Just think what we could do if we could have somehow deployed that investment in actual fixes.
2: Yep.
1: Yeah, totally. But you know, Mark, fixes don't make money and they don't attract venture capital.
0: Yes, well, if you would use my Social Fabric Fixer 2000, it's going to scale and be amazing. There's my pitch. I don't know.
2: Now I want to see in some zine some illustration of the Social Fabric Fixer 2000. That sounds
1: It's
2: like
1: just a, it's
2: a
1: just
2: really
1: a,
2: fun image.
1: it's just a huge needle and thread, and it's, I'm imagining the social fabric is like a time space continuum sort of knitter.
2: And it's vibrating at high speed, and then the next frame it veers off suddenly because it got knocked off course.
1: Yeah, exactly. It's too heavy.
0: Well, let's talk a little bit about solutions. You devote an entire chapter at the end of the book called Do You Believe in Hope After Hype? I'm guessing that both of your answers would be yes, based on what you said, because you have some good suggestions here. I'll just start with an example. In a section called Everyday Resistance, you write, as a consumer, you have the option to simply not use AI tools. I'll note that you're saying consumer, not employee, because a lot of people as employees are forced to use AI tools. And then later in the chapter, you add, never underestimate the power of saying no.
2: So one of the discourses that we're up against is a discourse of inevitability. So you'll get the tech boosters saying AI is a thing, it's inevitable. You get the doomers saying it's a thing, it's inevitable, it's coming no matter what. But you also get people who are neither of those camps saying, well, it's here to stay, so we have to learn to live with it. And what I say to that is that this discourse of inevitability coming out of the tech companies is an attempt to steal our agency. And it's really important to retain that agency and say, no, I don't believe you. The future is not written. Every time we opt out, we sort of strengthen that no. And here I really appreciate the work of Dr. Joy Boulamwini and the Algorithmic Justice League. It is thanks to their work that when you go to the airport and TSA would like to take your picture, there's a sign there saying you can opt out. And I do, because I think that every time I opt out, I'm reinforcing for myself that this is a thing and also for people around me. And I think the same applies, facial recognition technologies are sold as AI, same applies to other so-called AI technologies.
1: Yeah, saying no is very powerful, really trying to find ways of rejecting. And I mean, it's unfortunate that there's these situations and that in which there's employees that can't say no. And there's, I mean, it goes beyond generative AI as well, right? There's a lot of places where people can't say no because they are subject to the decisions of automated decision-making systems, right? And that's always going to be people who are more vulnerable, who are more subject to quantification of algorithmic sorting. I mean, we're all subject to it, but the consequences are much more dire for people who don't have the resources to contest those things, to contest decisions. We're at the point where these technologies are so new. I mean, it's reading Karen's book, it's a, it's a trip down memory lane because OpenAI didn't even start. I mean, I think the GPT-2 paper was released in what, 2019? And then the kind of scaling laws and then ChatGPT was released in 2022. And now we're just going whole hog on this. But this, I mean, Emily and I started our podcast in 2022 before ChatGPT even came out. I mean, we've been calling out hype for longer than ChatGPT's been out. And so we've been kind of in at the front lines of this. And so there's still a way to resist and push against these things. I mean, these are not, we're not at some kind of inexorable march towards, a great technological future. We have the ability to build more democratic outcomes, and that has to do with a lot of pushing and trying to offer some ability to counter govern what we have here. I'm stealing this term counter govern from Blair Atiyah-Frost, who is a Canadian scholar of AI. And so, there are ways that we can push back both individually and collectively.
0: I totally agree. And I found this book to be helpful overall, both in pointing out the problems with AI and offering some positive ideas for what we can do to reduce those harms. After all, AI can be helpful. When designed and used thoughtfully, AI can be a force for good. My complaint is that so much of the hype today is coming from companies that are deploying AI in unethical ways. for erroneous or even exploitative ends, all of which you write about here. The book is called The AI Con: How to Fight Big Tech's Hype and Create the Future We Want, and it's written by my guests today, Emily M. Bender and Alex Hanna. Emily and Alex, thanks again so much for being on the show.
2: Thank you.
1: Thanks for having us.
0: And that's it for Sprouts. You have been listening to my interview with Emily M. Bender and Alex Hanna. Production assistance came from Stephanie Schubert from Pacifica Affiliate Network. The Sprouts theme music is Torpedoes on Tuesday by Poison Control Center. 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I'm Mark Hurst, and you can find me at tectonic.fm. 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
3: Well, hello there once again, my lovely country friends. How are you doing? This is Dave Watkins speaking to you from the cosy little studio of the Country Mile here in the southwest of England, and being heard today by you, wherever you are. Hopefully you can settle back, stick around for an hour of proper country music on the show called the Country Mile, episode 435. Loads of goodies to bring you, including all these songs in full.

all those songs in full, of course, and a lot more where that came from. I have so many treats for you this week, so don't go anywhere. Last week, of course, last time we spoke, we just lost Dolly Parton, so it's a bit of a downbeat, somber week for the world of country music and beyond, of course. This week, there has been a load of brand new album releases, and I'm going to cover several of them across the playlist, including a brand new album of the month for September by The Wilder Blue. I also have The Big Country Question and Two Grass, which includes another new album release from one of the legends of bluegrass right now. He is a megastar. His name is Billy Strings, and I've got a song called I Like Train Songs, and you know I love train songs, so that's going to be exciting, isn't it? So anyway, opening this week's show, Texas High Road, a female duo from Fort Worth, and the brand new single is called Without Giving Up. I've stumbled already. This is going to go well. Without Giving Up, in brackets, Granny's Song, and band member Hillary's grandparents, who were married for 62 years. They were the inspiration for this. A really nice tune. You can find Texas High Road on their Facebook page. A really nice song to get us going. Another new album from Trey Pendley has just come out this week, Signs of Life. And from it, the opening track is a song called Small Potatoes. We don't have enough songs about small potatoes.

0: Hey y'all, this is David Lewis. You're listening to Proper Country Music, keeping real country alive and kicking on the Country Mile with Dave Watkins.
1: So up next, the brand new album of the month from The Wilder Blue, followed by a track from another great album from Carly Pearce that's also just come out this week as well. And she's also going to tell you all about the song, which is very kind of her, isn't it? Very kind of her indeed. So, Small Potatoes, the opening track from the brand new album from Trey Pendley. The album is called Signs of Life. And it's, a really good song. I played him a couple of times on the show before. He's released a couple of EPs and now the full album is out. And it's really good. So that's one. Then you just heard from Wynonna. And Am I Missing Out? One of the pre-release tracks from her upcoming album, The Hard Truth, which is out on October the 2nd. Wynonna Judd, of course. And it's going to be a really good, strong album, I believe. Taking me a little while to catch up with that track there. I love that. It was really nice, a little bit different, a little bit lulloping, bit of tinkly piano and a nice tune. So Wynonna, the album The Hard Truth, October the 2nd. And I'll definitely be playing something from that when it comes out. But now, as mentioned, a brand new album of the month. And next on the Country Mile, another selection from my album of the month.
2: All right, fellas, now listen here. I like me a lonesome city, nitty gritty heartbreak ditty just as much as the next fella. But that ain't this song right here, and I'll tell you why. I got me a good

Hey y'all, it's Carly Pierce, and this is my brand new song, Same Circus, from my latest album, Honest Woman, out right now. Thank you so much for listening. My new song, Same Circus, is all about wondering if you continue to pick the same type of relationship over and over again. I love it, and I hope you do too. Here it is now.

You're listening to The Country Mile with me, Dave. Hello to you from here in Devon, in the southwest of England. I am still struggling a little bit. I've not been well for about 2 weeks now with the virus, and my throat is just about hanging on. So if it does sound a bit wobbly or croaky or strained, that's why. Okay, I'm doing my best to keep the show on the road. The one you just heard from there, the fantastic Carly Pearce with her brand new album Honest Woman, which, as I said, has just come out this week. There's about 16 or 17 songs, and it's going back to her roots of bluegrass and full-on country. There's a lot of kind of stripped back songs on there and some nice toe tappers. Next week I plan to bring you one about her dogs. Yes, her dogs, her favourite song on the album, in fact. So Carly Pearce with Same Circus. Before that, the album of the month for September from the travelling Texas troubadours known as the Wilder Blue, their fifth album, and it's called Cinco. And from it, Good Woman. What I love about the Wilder Blue is the attention to detail with the harmonies. If you look in the background, listen in the background, and you hear little woos and okays and yes and all stuff like that. They're a brilliant band. Loved them ever since their first album when they were known as Hill Country. And the singer, Zane Williams, kindly sent me a Hill Country baseball cap, which is up beside me here in the studio to this day. After that, they were known as the Wilder Blue. Cinco, you got to get it. It's a fantastic album and a track from that every week across September. Before we get to the big country question, we're going to go a little bit Midwestern. A brand new song from Bells. Bells with an ES at the end. I'll tell you all about her after you've heard the ballad of Buster Bee Cheating.

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1: So, making her debut on The Country Mile this week, Bells. Bell with an ES on the end. Her name is actually Kelly Bells. And, yeah, The Ballad of Buster Be Cheating is the brand new song. Strangely, the previous single that she did was alongside Dolly Parton, and it was called Son of Jolene. For some reason, I didn't play that. It was very naughty of me, wasn't it? So Bells has an album out. It's called Midwestern, because that's the kind of area she is from, and that's the sound that she wants to bring you. The album is out in October. She was originally from Omaha, now based in Nashville. You can find out all about her on Facebook or at her website, bellsmusic.com. I'm now looking forward to that album very much indeed. But I'm also looking forward to asking you a very tough question.
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1: So every week here on The Country Mile, I ask you one question and one question only about the world of country and music. I then give you a choice of three possible answers so everybody can have a go. And if you do get it right, then I give you three big virtual Country Mile points to keep in your back pocket for a rainy day. So if you're ready, the topic of this week's question is Carly Pearce, with her brand new album Honest Woman out now. And the question is simply that she dropped out of high school at the age of 16. I know. But what was the first job that she did after leaving school at 16? Was it A, singing at Dollywood? Was it B, table waitress at Robert's Western World in Nashville? Or was it C, an assistant dog groomer in Kentucky? Remember, I told you she loves her dogs. So Carly Pearce's first job at the age of 16 after dropping out of high school, was it A, singing at Dollywood? Was it B, a table waitress at Robert's Western World in Nashville? Or was it C, an assistant dog groomer in Kentucky, her home state? I will tell you the answer after we visited the world of bluegrass in the two-grass section of the show.
3: Hi, this is Christy Cox. Now it's time to play two new songs from the world of bluegrass on the section we call Two Grass. Right now, only on The Country Mile.

Oh, I always love a song about a train, just like Billy Strings. Wait for it. And that made me very happy indeed. What a tune. I like train songs from Billy Strings, an absolute superstar in the world of bluegrass and beyond right now. His brand new album has just come out. It's called So Much for Goodbyes. Very deeply personal album, very basically written in tribute to his mother who passed away. Lots of songs about her and his life, and yeah, it goes way beyond just traditional bluegrass, as you probably know with Billy Strings right now.

0: a fantastic album. Before that, another brand new album from Section House. They are a band which gathers together lots of contemporary bluegrass players, including Aaron Ramsey, and New Horse and Buggy has just come out on Mountain Fever. Hobo's Lonesome Blues is the pre-release song, and you can find Section House on their Facebook page. Really good tune as well. More bluegrass next week, but now it's time I better give you that answer, eh?
1: And now on the Country Mile, it's time for the big country answer.
0: So coming up after I've told you the answer, I am returning you to some brand new country releases and two new albums, one from Jenny Tolman and one from Mason Lively, both outstanding albums. That's up next. But let me tell you the answer to this week's big country question, all about Carly Pierce. So the first job she had at 16 after dropping out of high school, was it A, singing at Dollywood? Was it B, table waitress at Robert's Western World in Nashville? Or was it C, an assistant dog groomer in a home state of Kentucky? So well done to you if you said A. She did some singing at Dollywood at the age of 16. That is pretty cool, isn't it? And she's not done too badly ever since. 3 points if you said A. And if not, you can always have another go next week.
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Music City. Jennyville Studios is proud to present an evening of music, laughter, and special guests. Ladies and gentlemen,

Entering the last stretch of this week's Country Mile Show. And that's a brand new song from Joe Stamm, who's always good at that kind of thing, isn't he? Co-written with Charles Wesley Godwin this time, and Drive Me Around from an upcoming EP called More Than Just Bones, available from September the 18th. In the middle from Texas, Mason Lively and his brand new album, The Hill Country Sound, and the opening tune from it, Back to the Hill Country Sound, a mixture of covers and originals on there. Really good one to listen to. I've listened to that this week at masonlively.com. And the first one, the album from Jenny Tolman. And I love Jenny. She is so great. She always puts a bit of extra effort into her albums. And this one is called Music City Mutt. And it's pretty much because her parents were from different states. She's from Nashville, so she's a Music City mutt. Listen to the lyrics and you'll find out more. And that was the title track. Really good album, and you'll be hearing more from that across this month as well. Well, I-

0: we have from Midfield, Texas, an artist I play quite a bit on this show because I like what he does. His name is Colby Lee Swift, and his latest song, Wish It Was You, is out right now. You can find out all about him on his website, colbyleeswift.com. And I have time for just one more song this week, and it's a bit of a toe-tapper, staying in Texas as well. I'll tell you all about it in just a second. So, as always, thank you for listening to The Country Mile. If you ever want to listen again, you can go to the website hearthis.at/thecountrymile. I'm nearly up to 300,000 listens on that website alone, so maybe this week you can tip me over the edge, as it were. Or if not, look on your podcast apps of choice, and I'm quite often on there, and you can subscribe and listen anytime. Thank you very, very much, and keep spreading the word. So a recent song from Caleb Sutton and the High Stakes is taking us out.
1: One, two.
0: Howdy Ma'am is the song, and my voice is just about held up, so I better quit while I can. Until next week, take care.

0: The Oregon Department of Aging is offering a senior medical non-emergency transportation program that is in need of volunteer drivers for Curry County, as there is currently only one driver for all of Curry County. If you are interested in getting transportation to a medical appointment or in volunteering as a driver, please call 541-269-2013 and press 3 for senior transportation. Leave a brief message and your name and phone number, and a dispatcher will call you back. Drivers will be reimbursed by the Department of Aging at 65.5 cents per mile. Drivers also must pass a background check. This free medical transportation is offered to seniors 60 years old and older, regardless of income level, to medical appointments including surgery, local and out of town. Again, if you are interested in getting transportation to a medical appointment or in volunteering as a driver, please call 541-269-2013 and press 3 for senior transportation. Leave a brief message and your name and phone number, and a dispatcher will call you back. The callback will show up on your caller ID as being from the South Coast Business Employment Corporation in Coos Bay.
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2: Buenas noches. 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Every week at this time, we explore the musical culture of Spain and Latin America. Para comenzar el programa, tenemos tres composiciones anónimas de España que solían presentarse en Perú en los siglos XVII y XVIII. 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To start off the program, here are three anonymous compositions from Spain that were commonly performed in Peru in the 17th and 18th centuries. First is a Spanish traditional tune called Rondón II, then a piece called Pasacalles de Primer Tono, Pasacalia of the First Key, and finally another traditional Spanish song called A Su Abredrillo, of his own free will. They are performed by the Colombian early music group Música Ficta.

tres composiciones anónimas desde España de los siglos XVII y XVIII fueron interpretadas por música ficta. Three anonymous compositions from the 17th and 18th centuries out of Spain were performed by música ficta. 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The next piece is a zorcico, which is a dance rhythm from the Basque Country. The Spanish composer Isaac Albéniz incorporated it as one of the sections of his work España, op. 165. The pianist on this recording is Helen Sung.

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One day he happened to meet Dr. Ayrton de Costa Soares, an elegant gentleman of about 60, looking good for his age, who offered him some scores composed by his uncle, Francisco Soares de Sousa. Gil was immediately captivated by one of the pieces called Cabaret, which is a small owl from Brazil. Here is his interpretation.

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In 1938, as Spain was being ravaged by civil war, Walt Disney produced a cartoon that would cause riots and conflagrations across Europe. Ferdinand the Bull, the story of a gentle animal who would rather smell flowers than fight in the bullring, won an Oscar in the cartoon category. But its tender story did not touch the hearts of the armies that were trying to install a fascist regime in the land of Don Quixote. Partisans of General Franco called the story an insult to Spain. They burned copies of the book in the squares of several towns, while Hitler's commanders, who had sent troops to fight alongside Franco's, condemned the book as pacifist propaganda. Nevertheless, Ferdinand the Bull is hugely beloved and, since its creation, has never been out of the public eye. British composer Alan Rideout was inspired 3 decades later to write a new and beautiful score for narrator and violin, which he published in 1971. We'll hear narrator Héctor Elizondo with violinist Rachel Barton Pine.

but not Ferdinand. He liked to sit just quietly and smell the flowers. He had a favorite spot out in the pasture, under a cork tree. And he would sit in its shade all day and smell the flowers.

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I like it better where I can just sit quietly and smell the flowers. And because his mother was understanding, even though she was a cow, she let him just sit there and be happy. As the years went by, Ferdinand grew and grew until he was very big and strong. All the other bulls who had grown up with him in the same pasture would fight each other all day. They would butt each other and stick each other with their horns. What they wanted most of all was to be picked to fight in the bullfights in Madrid.

But not Ferdinand. 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And smell the flowers. One day, five men came in funny hats to pick the biggest, fastest, roughest bull to fight in the bullfights in Madrid. All the other bulls ran around snorting and butting, leaping and jumping, so the men would think that they were very, very, very strong and fierce and pick

0: Ferdinand knew that they wouldn't pick him, and he didn't care. So he went out to his favorite cork tree to sit down. He didn't look where he was sitting. And instead of sitting on the nice cool grass in the shade, he sat on a bumblebee. Well, if you were a bumblebee and a bull sat on you, what would you do?
1: Ay, Dios! Did it hurt?
0: Ferdinand jumped up with a snort. He ran around puffing and snorting and butting and pawing the ground as if he were mad. The five men saw him, and they all shouted with joy.

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Flags were flying. 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And all the lovely ladies had flowers in their hair. They had a parade into the bullring. First came the banderilleros. Next came the picadores.

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Ferdinand went to the middle of the bull ring. And everyone thought he was going to fight fiercely and butt and snort and stick his horns around. But not Ferdinand. When he saw the flowers in all the lovely lady's hair, he just sat down and smelled. He wouldn't fight no matter what they did. He just sat and smelled. And the banderilleros were angry. And the picadores were angrier. And the matador was so angry because he couldn't show off, he cried. So, they had to take Ferdinand home.

0: We know he is sitting there still, under his favorite cork tree, smelling the flowers just quietly. He is very happy.
1: Fernando el Toro, de Aladdin Rideout, fue interpretado por el narrador Héctor Elizondo y la violinista Rachel Barton Pine. 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Ferdinand the Bull by Alan Rideout was performed by narrator Héctor Elizondo and violinist Rachel Barton Pine. You're listening to Classical Tones, the program of classical music with a Latin connection from the studios of KBBF in Santa Rosa, California. 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Upon hearing of the tragic death of Spanish poet Federico García Lorca at the hands of the Francoists, which occurred on August 19, 1936, the Mexican composer Silvestre Revueltas set himself to composing a piece in the poet's memory called Homage to Federico García Lorca. We'll hear the New Philharmonia Orchestra, conducted by Mexican conductor Eduardo Mata.

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The Three Tenors is a name given to a famous group of three operatic tenors who sang together in a series of concerts in the 1990s and early 2000s. Interestingly, only one of the three was Italian, the late Luciano Pavarotti. The other two are Spanish, José Carreras and Plácido Domingo. Let's listen to Plácido Domingo singing arias from the opera Aida by Giuseppe Verdi. 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
1: Está escuchando Tonos Clásicos, su programa de música clásica con una conexión latina. Regresaremos con la segunda hora de esta hermosa música en un par de minutos. 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
1: 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This free medical transportation is offered to seniors 60 years old and older, regardless of income level, to medical appointments, including surgery, local, and out of town. Again, if you are interested in getting transportation to a medical appointment or in volunteering as a driver, please call 541-269-2013 and press 3 for senior transportation. 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The callback will show up on your caller ID as being from the South Coast Business Employment Corporation in Coos Bay.
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3: Me alegro de que haya vuelto a nuestro programa Tonos Clásicos, desde los estudios de KBBF en Santa Rosa, California. 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Welcome back to Classical Tones from the studios of KBBF in Santa Rosa, California. All the music has some connection to Spain or Latin America. 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In the last hour, we heard a piece by Isaac Albéniz. Now we have a composition by another Albéniz, in this case, Mateo Albéniz. Although he was no relation to Isaac Albéniz, he was also a Spanish composer who lived from 1755 to 1831. He's left us with one of the earliest examples of flamenco music that was written down and published. It's a zapateado for guitar, in which the so-called redobles, the rhythmic drumming of stamping feet, is a prominent feature of the dance. The guitarist on this recording is Narciso Yepes.

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You're listening to Classical Tones, the program of classical music with a Latin connection from the studios of KBBF in Santa Rosa, California, where we just heard a sonata called Zapateado for Guitar by Mateo Albéniz, performed by the guitarist Narciso Yepes. 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Johannes Brahms is a member of the group of illustrious musicians known as the Three B's of classical music, Bach, Beethoven, and Brahms. He is considered to belong to the Romantic era, but many think his music sounds closer to his predecessor Beethoven, who was from the classical era, than to his fellow Romantic era composers such as Tchaikovsky. We'll hear the Piano Concerto No. 2 in B-flat major, featuring the great Chilean pianist Claudio Arrau with the Concertgebouw Orchestra of Amsterdam under the direction of Bernard Haitink.

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The Piano Concerto No. 2 by Johannes Brahms was performed by Claudio Arrau at the piano, backed up by the Concertgebouw Orchestra of Amsterdam under the baton of Bernard Haitink. 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I want to thank you for tuning into Classical Tones, the classical music show from the studios of KBBF. We're here every week with 2 hours of the best music and musicians from Spain and Latin America. This is your host, Alan Bloom, hoping to be with you again next week.

0: 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We're downstairs in the Black Trumpet Compass Rose building, just across from Misty Mountain Brewing. 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
4: That's right, you are tuned in to Cafe Chill with your host, Seth, here once again, and as always, bringing you some laid-back tunes for you to hang out and relax to. Plenty of instrumental electronic sounds coming your way in this hour of the show, and many of them quite new. We're going to be exploring some sounds of Orange Crush, who we've played here on the show for quite a while now, as well as Marley Carroll, who I've personally never been able to get quite enough of. Absolutely still in love with all of his sounds. As well as getting some Killig under our belt, or should I say under our balcony. All that and much, much more coming your way, so sit back and I hope you enjoy. You're hanging out here at Cafe Chill.

0: 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This is Cafe Chill.
1: That's right, you are hanging out here at Cafe Chill as we surf through varying subgenres of instrumental electronic sounds, keeping it mostly relaxed, although every now and then we do spice things up just a little bit. It's nice to mix it up and throw a few surprises in every now and then. I hope you're doing well, and I hope you're ready for a plethora of all of these sounds. We will be tying a few of them together. Some of them will just kind of stand out on their own, whatever we feel like throwing on. But right now, I want to start off with a little bit of Space Ghost, an artist that I discovered back in, I think, 2018. His first album was titled Endless Light, and all of these years later, Space Ghost is still producing and releasing music. I want to bring some sounds off of one of the newest releases your way, titled Back From Reality. Here's that title track for you now. This is Cafe Chill.

0: This is Cafe Chill. Chill.
1: Cafe Chill. Coming out of the ultra laid back sounds of artist CJ Hoffman, the song Content off of the album Feels. That is a wonderful, beautiful song. Very much reminds me of just kind of sitting next to an unpopulated outdoor pool on a warm day. Reminds me of a little bit of my time in Southern California visiting my sister probably about 20 years ago now. Oh, that feels weird to say. I was a 16-year-old or so. All the actual adults would go off to work. For some reason, none of the kids were ever around, any of the neighborhood kids, and so just being able to have the pool by yourself, and it was so quiet and so relaxing, and that song absolutely brings back some great longboarding and poolside memories for me. Two songs back, some sounds that are not frequently heard from artist Gold Panda. That was the song Casio Daisy. You can find that on the Lucky Shiner Deluxe Edition, but I do remember there was one very early album from Gold Panda that I believe that song was still on, and it was kind of a limited time release way back somewhere around 2010 or so. Of course, a little bit of Boards of Canada in there, the song Kid for Today off of the EP In a Beautiful Place Out in the Country. Some Hello Meteor with Tideland Restoration from the Department of Marine Sciences. And we started that set off with some Space Ghost, some newer sounds, title track from the 26th album Back from Reality. My name's Seth. I'm gonna bring some faint waves your way. You're hanging out at Cafe Chill.

0: This is Cafe Chill. Chill. Chill. Chill.
1: Cafe Chill. Coming out of the always wonderful sounds of artist Marley Carroll, some newer sounds as well. Released in the summer of 2026, that is the song titled Cicadas. One that I have been playing pretty much weekly since its release, and I have been loving it still. It is just so good. Marley Carroll, one of those artists that I gravitated toward very quickly years ago and still playing. The duo Il Lo back there with the song Ronda, R-O-N-D-A. You can find that on

0: an EP that is titled Distances that came out all the way back in 2012. Ill Low, still putting out music, still making music. And you can also find some independent releases if you look for the artist Muju.
1: Yeah.
0: Three songs back, a little bit of that synthwave styling. Artist Florida Skyline with the song Thermoneurosis from the album Anesthesia. Orange Crush with the song Invocation. Invocation, not In Vacation. That's from the album Eidolons. Then we had Faint Waves starting off that little set. The song titled Nude Beach from the EP titled Paradise. A little bit of a throwback to sort of some Weather Channel music there, in a way. Every now and then you listen to this show, you'll hear that I throw some of these stylings on. I don't know, there's a huge nostalgia in it for me, for sure, and that's why a lot of it came back in the first place. My name is Seth, and you are hanging out here at Cafe Chill. I hope you're enjoying all these different sounds. I'm gonna bring some sort of familiar ones your way. A little bit more Hello Meteor in the mix, right here on Cafe Chill.

0: Cafe Chill, bringing you those lovely sounds of artist You and Ewan back there. No spaces, all one word. That is the song Be Good to Me, Polly. Released in 2016 on the album There Is No Right Time. A little bit of Killig back there with the song Under My Balcony. Just look up the song name, because the album title is called Robots Will Take Over and Wonder Why We Have So Many Group Chats and So Few Hospitals. That was released in 2026. A little bit of Ollie back there with the song In June. Arms and Sleepers with Greetings from Tokyo, and Hello Meteor with Community Corporate. Thank you so very much for tuning in to Cafe Chill and hanging out with us here. This show is produced by myself, Seth, and our executive producer is Richard J. Dalton. 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
2: Here's your Curry Coast weather outlook from KCIWLP and the National Weather Service. Your Labor Day will be sunny with a high near 61 and some breeze from the north-northwest. Tonight, partly cloudy with a low around 53 and gusty winds. Tomorrow, mostly sunny with a high near 63. 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Have a safe and happy Labor Day from your friends at KCIWLP, Brookings, Oregon. I'm Pete Lutz.

0: Now Matt the Cat's gonna show you what was on the juke in the back.
1: Lord have mercy, baby. I'm Matt the Cat, your jukebox operator, welcoming you to another Juke in the Back, your showcase for 1940s and 50s rhythm and blues, or the soul that came before rock and roll. Last week on the program, I featured part one of a two-part special highlighting Sun Records and their early rhythm and blues output. In part one, we focused on Sam Phillips and the founding of the label in 1952. We heard Sun's first release by Johnny London, as well as early releases by Joe Hill Lewis, Rufus Thomas, Dusty Brooks, Big Memphis Ma Rainey, The Prisoners, Little Junior's Blue Flames, Dr. Ross, and Little Milton, or virtually all the records up through the end of 1953. On this week's show, part two, the final part of our Sun Records tribute, I'll focus on 1954 through the middle of 1955. Now, this was a very active and important time for Sun Records, because it was during this year and a half that we're going to be looking at that rock and roll was actually born. It was a hot July 5th back in 1954 in Memphis, Tennessee. At 706 Union Avenue, Elvis Presley walked in to make his first official recordings for Sam Phillips and the Sun label. The rest is history. And later on in the program, we're going to hear the late, great Sam Phillips talk about that very first session with Elvis. But first, let's kick off the show with a cat from Florida. He was a piano player and was brought to Sam's attention by Ike Turner, who did a bit of scouting for Sun Records from time to time. His name was Billy Emerson, and in his early career, he had once played in a band where everybody dressed up as outlaws. His outlaw of choice was Billy the Kid. So from then on, he became known as Billy the Kid Emerson. Here's his first release for Sun Records, which was recorded on January 11th, 1954, with Ike Turner and his band. Sam Phillips released it in February, and it was Sun Records' first release of 1954, the most important year in Sun Records history. Here's Billy the Kid Emerson kicking off this week's Juke in the Back with No Teasing Around.

What you say, man? How's everything with you? Tell me, what is the cat doing, man? Is it jumping much? Let's go in and look. Look at here. Woo! Yeah. Uh-huh. What's it all about, man? You doing all right, cat? Uh-huh. Do tell. Look yonder in that corner, man. Look yonder in that corner. Ain't that pretty? I'ma call him, man. I'ma call him. Woo! Come out. Woo! Lord, how much him? Lord, look at him. Look at him. Ain't that pretty? Look at him, Papa. Look at him. Look at him. Look at him. Look, watch me, man. Look at what? Lord, how much? You ain't gonna watch. Woo!

Stop hunching me in my rear, man. 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Look, look, look, look, look. Yeah, come on now. Look, look, look, look, look, look. Ain't that something? Look like? Watch me. I'm going to call that old gal. Hey, baby. Woo-hoo! Woo-hoo!

McCoy, Hotshot Love, with the immortal Wolf Call Boogie. Man, there's not another record like that one out there, I'll tell you that. It was recorded on January 8th, 1954, and it was issued as Sun number 196. Hotshot Love never recorded anything else for Sun Records, but this is one of those records that just jumps right out of the Sun catalog. And before that, we kicked off part two of our two-part special on the Rhythm and Blues releases of Sun Records with Billy the Kid Emerson featuring Ike Turner on guitar and No Teasing Around. Up next, Sun number 199 from blues legend James Cotton. He recorded this one in December of 53, but Sam Phillips didn't issue it until April of 54. Here's some very early James Cotton with My Baby. I'm Matt the Cat, and you're digging the Juke in the Back, 1940s and 50s Rhythm and Blues.

The great Little Milton Campbell on Son Number 200 from April of 1954 with If You Love Me, featuring Ike Turner on piano and some great guitar licks from Little Milton himself. Now, just by listening to the couple of records I've played so far on this week's show, you can see how important Ike Turner was to Sam Phillips and his R&B offerings on Sun Records. That case is made yet again on this next record, The Snuggle, by saxophonist Raymond Hill, who started in Ike Turner's band back in 1951 and appeared on the classic Rocket 88 session held on March 5th, 1951. You can hear Jackie Brenston shout, "Blow your horn, Raymond," right before Raymond takes over and blows a mean saxophone on that classic tune. Well, Raymond didn't get along so well with Ike because Ike was accused of holding royalties back, so he left the band. But occasionally they would meet up from time to time, like on the 1953 session for Mystery Train by Little Junior's Blue Flames, and on this one, a one-day session from 1954. Listen closely and you'll hear Billy the Kid Emerson on piano and Ike Turner on guitar. But nobody outshines the session leader, Raymond Hill. He's blowing the saxophone on this fantabulous instrumental, The Snuggle. It's Sun Number 204, and it was released in May of 54. I'm Matt the Cat, your Rockola jukebox operator, as we feature the Sun Records R&B Story Part 2. Here's Raymond Hill.

0: 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Linda Rosenberg, Ken Farger, Gail Kuntz, Mark and Marion McAlpine, Glenn Dicker, Michael Carter, Stephen Herman, and contributors Gary Cipollone, Maureen Russell, Valerie from Queens, Jeffrey Ehrlich, Scott Velarde, Bob Keller, Adrian Fidelani, Wayne Novak, Joe Costello. 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

shouting crowd, just like a lucky man shooting dice. 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

0: From July of 1954, Son Number 207, Those Are the Prison Airs, featuring the great Johnny Bragg on lead vocal, and There Is Love in You. They were one of the few vocal groups recorded by Sam Phillips for Sun Records. Before that, we heard some smoking guitar on James Cotton's second release for Sun Records. That's Cotton Crop Blues. James Cotton is, of course, playing harp on that record. But the lead guitar is none other than Pat Hare, and man, is he laying it down. I'm Matt the Cat, and you're digging the soul that came before rock and roll, here on the Juke in the Back, as we feature part two of our two-part special of the early R&B releases of Sun Records. And it's right here at July of 1954 that we reach a true milestone, not just for Sun and not just for the music world, but for American history. For it was on July 5th that a 19-year-old former truck driver came into 706 Union Avenue and laid down his first tune for Sam Phillips. That cat was none other than Elvis Presley. Elvis had already been to the Sun studio in July of 1953 to make a record which he claimed was for his mother, but in reality he was just trying to be discovered. In July of 53, he cut My Happiness, backed with That's When Your Heartaches Begin. He was hoping Sam Phillips would be in the studio that day, would hear him, and record him. However, Sam wasn't there, so Sam's secretary Marion recorded Elvis and gave him his acetate single. Elvis paid $4 for that recording. Up now, let's hear the legendary Sam Phillips talk about that monumental, historical session held on July 5th, 1954, the day rock and roll was truly born.
1: Well, we'd been in four or five times and nothing really happened. And so I had come in the studio and told them that, hey, they could stay around and kick it around a little more, or they could go on home. And Elvis kept on his guitar. In the meantime, Scotty had taken off his strap on his guitar, and Bill had laid his bass down, his old upright doghouse bass. And Elvis cut down on this thing, and I mean, he just beat the hell out of the guitar. I mean, he'd break strings going and coming. And he started out, "That's All Right, Mama." Well, I'd heard that old song, but I mean, he had never offered it, you know, at all. In fact, I had no idea he knew it. When I heard that, man, I said, "Good God, this is what we're looking for."

0: Elvis on the immortal Sun Number 209, That's All Right, from July of 1954. Sam Phillips had been looking for a sound, and through Elvis he finally found it. A white cat with more access to the mainstream, who could sing with the feeling of an African American. A true hybrid of black and white blues. He said that if he could ever find somebody like that, he could make $1 million. Well, after 5 releases for Sun, Elvis was starting to make waves, and the record labels were lining up. Sam Phillips ended up selling Elvis's contract to RCA Victor for only $35,000. He didn't make his million, but through his association with Elvis over the years, I'm sure Sam banked in more than $1 million. And even though Sam Phillips was recording some fantastic rhythm and blues, blues and rockabilly music during this time, Sun Records was not terribly profitable. In fact, they were losing money. So Phillips used the $35,000 he made off Elvis to keep the label going. And thank goodness he did, because he signed up cats like Carl Perkins, Jerry Lee Lewis, Charlie Rich, Warren Smith, Sonny Burgess, and so many more in the coming years. If it wasn't for selling Elvis's contract, we may never have gotten those recordings from Sun. Let's settle back into Sun's Rhythm and Blues catalog here on The Juke in the Back. We're going to jump ahead to November of 1954 and Sun release 212. Here's Dr. Ross, the harp player from Mississippi, who was born Charles Isaiah Ross, but got the nickname Doctor because he used to carry his harps in a black bag that resembled a doctor's bag. The good doctor is in if you got the boogie disease. I'm at the cat and I've had a lifelong infection with the boogie disease. Dr. Ross, I need you, baby.
1: Oh, got the boogie disease. I'm gonna tell you all about it.

boogie, about the boogie and boogie the sea. 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Look here, doctor. Ain't you got some of that boogie disease medicine? If you ain't, give me one of those penicillin shots. Send that doctor on back over here now. Oh, I ain't gonna get well. The doctor said I may get better, but I never get well.

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All right, send that doctor over here. Yeah. Woo! You booking something too, Doc. I ain't gonna get well. You done told me now. But I'm gonna keep on booking. Got the boogin'.

A little bit of gospel from December of 1954 from the Jones Brothers on Sun Records. Up now, Billy the Kid Emerson returns from January of 1955 and Sun 214. Here's Move, Baby, Move, as we feature the rhythm and blues roots of Sun Records on the Juke in the Back, 1940s and 50s R&B.

0: Now it's time for the Great 78, where we take a thick piece of shellac and harken back to a time when 78 RPM records were king. And this week we're featuring another one of the few vocal groups that Sam Phillips recorded for Sun Records. The first one being, of course, the Prisonaires. The next one was the Five Tinos, a group of guys from Nashville, Tennessee. They featured Lutchery Jordan, Melvin and Marvin Walker, Haywood Hebron, and Melvin Jones. Their release was Sun number 222 in the summer of 1955. Sitting by my window is probably the A-side. For this week's Great 78, we're going to hear the B-side. Here are the Five Tinos with Don't Do That.
1: Oh, you're down.

0: Man, that is one great blues record. Released in April 1955 as Sun 218, it was recorded by harp player Sammy Lewis and guitarist Willie Johnson on March 28, 1955. That's I Feel So Worried, a song that definitely gathers some inspiration from Little Junior's Blue Flame's first record, Feeling Good. But Sammy Lewis and Willie Johnson make that tune all their own. And it's a fantastic example of Sun Rhythm and Blues. Up next, Little Milton Campbell is back. From June of 1955, here's Sun number 220. Little Milton with Looking for My Baby. I'm Matt the Cat, and we're featuring the Sun Rhythm and Blues story, part 2, right here on Juke in the Back, the soul that came before rock and roll.
1: People, you know what? My baby's left me, and she hadn't come back. And I'm gonna get on this old train and see can I find her.

warfare. The women nowadays try to take man's place. If a woman comes to your house and her face look like a man, bet your last dollar, old lady.

Eddie Snow from August of 1955 on Sun number 226. Ain't That Right? A great mid-tempo blues and one of the last rhythm and blues releases for Sun Records. By this time, Sam Phillips was getting more and more into rockabilly. Of course, following Elvis's great success with Sun Records, Sam was trying that formula with other cats that he was bringing up, like Jerry Lee Lewis and Carl Perkins. And by this time, Sun Records had changed over to almost exclusively a rockabilly label, which it would remain until Sam Phillips finally sold off Sun Records to Shelby Singleton in the 1960s. By the late 1950s, Sam had basically turned the recording control of Sun Records over to Cowboy Jack Clement. He became less interested in managing a record label and more interested in getting into other businesses, like owning radio stations and investing in the Holiday Inn hotel chain. We lost Sam Phillips, one of rock and roll's great visionaries, in July of 2003. But his legacy lives on, and you can go visit 706 Union Avenue in Memphis, Tennessee, to see the original Sun Studios. And if you want to hear more of the great music that I've played on this week's show, you can always check out the Complete Sun Singles, a tremendous set released by Bear Family Records out of Germany. I'm Matt the Cat, and I hope you've enjoyed my two-part special on the rhythm and blues roots of Sun Records. This concludes part two. I hope you'll join me again next week as we delve into another crate of great vintage rhythm and blues 78 RPM records right here on the Juke in the Back. Remember, soul, it's a feeling, and you'll get that feeling each week when you tune into your source for 1940s and 50s rhythm and blues right here on the Juke in the Back. Let's go out with one more record by a cat who had been recording with Sam since 1952, Roscoe Gordon, who was from Memphis and sang in the infamous Beale Streeters. He recorded the insanely successful Booted with Sam in 1952. Phillips took that record and sold it to both Chess and RPM Records. They both released it in 52. Now Roscoe Gordon is back, and this record, Just Love Me Baby, was first released on a brand new subsidiary of Sun Records that Sam called Flip Records. Flip didn't last very long because there was already a Flip Records out in Los Angeles. So this song was also issued on Sun number 227 in September of 1955. Closing down this week's Juke in the Back with Roscoe Gordon and Just Love Me Baby. I'm Matt the Cat, and I'll catch you next time on the Juke in the Back. Goodbye, everybody.

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Thanks for dropping by. Feel free to let Matt the Cat know if you dug the show. Email him at mattthecat@mattthecat.com. 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For more information, please visit jukeintheback.org. I'm Miss Rosie. See you next time on the Juke in the Back.

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1: Here's your Curry Coast weather outlook from KCIWLP and the National Weather Service. Your Labor Day will be sunny with a high near 61 and some breeze from the north-northwest. Tonight, partly cloudy with a low around 53 and gusty winds. Tomorrow, mostly sunny with a high near 63. 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Have a safe and happy Labor Day from your friends at KCIWLP, Brookings, Oregon. I'm Pete Lutz.
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6: 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Coming up next.
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8: 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I don't care what anybody thinks. I love the Beatles for them, and I'll always love them. Even when I'm 105 and an old grandmother, I love them. And Paul McCartney, if you are listening, Adrian from Brooklyn loves you with all her heart.
9: 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That's what happens to me. I can't help it. I mean, I have to move around. I can't stand still. I've tried it, and I can't do it.
10: Now, wait a minute. I wanted to say to Elvis Presley and the country, this is a real, decent, fine boy.

0: But my way was dark at night. It would shine as bright as light when I was trying to get to you.
1: Elvis, recorded on July 11th, 1955, at Sun Records. Trying to Get to You, it would not be released until Elvis's debut album with RCA, released in March of 1956. Elvis would perform the song throughout his career. He recorded a version for his 1968 comeback TV special, wearing his black leather suit. He also performed it during his last concert tour in 1977. Before that, we heard from the Beatles from May of 1967 with the title track to their Sgt. Pepper's Lonely Hearts Club Band album, followed by With a Little Help from My Friends. The album spent much of the summer of 1967 at number one on Billboard's album chart, as well as number one in the UK.
2: Thank you very much.
1: My name is Steve Chelmsford. I'd like to welcome you to another episode of The Mop Tops and The King, an hour of Beatles and Elvis music with some fun surprises in between. Today's episode is number 768, and I hope you enjoy today's show. Let's head back to January of 1969. Let's head up on the roof in downtown London, 3 Savile Row. Here are the Beatles with Don't Let Me Down.

0: Elvis from 1965, from the soundtrack to the movie Tickle Me. It's a long, lonely highway. It ran during the opening credits of the film. My name is Steve Chelmsford. You're listening to The Mop Tops and the King from Chelmsford, USA.
1: This album sounded like it was a bunch of guys who got down, had a blast, were carousing, were drinking buddies. Is that what this album really is all about? Even
2: we're
1: more so,
2: drinking Dos Equis, buddies.
1: No, were you carousing as much as it sounds like?
2: No, we had fun. We worked hard. I mean, we do tend to work very hard, mm-hmm. but it's fun work. You know, we just all get guitars and we say, "What about this?" Ding, ding, ding, ding, and then we end up with a tune, basically.
1: Didn't you think that the chemistry was really there, though, that the second you sat down together, all this weirdness would erupt again?
3: Well, we hoped it would.

0: From 1988, The Traveling Wilburys with End of the Line. The Traveling Wilburys, a band formed by George Harrison, along with his good friends Bob Dylan, Tom Petty, Jeff Lynne, and Roy Orbison. The album, Traveling Wilburys Volume 1, was a huge success, reaching number 3 on Billboard's album chart and selling over 3 million copies. My name is Steve Chelmsford. 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
1: Thank you very much.
0: It's time now to venture south to the great state of Texas to visit with our very dear friend, Priscilla Rose of Texas, with this week's Spotlight on Elvis.
2: This is Priscilla Rose of Texas with this week's Spotlight on Elvis. 40 years ago, Elvis was in the first class of honorees in the Rock and Roll Hall of Fame. Established in 1983, the Hall of Fame was created to document and celebrate the history of rock music and the people who brought that genre to fruition. The first class of Hall of Fame inductees were honored 3 years later on January 23, 1986. Elvis was inducted by brothers Sean and Julian Lennon, sons of another rock legend, John Lennon. Part of Elvis's induction included a letter from Lisa Marie Presley, read aloud by Jack Soden, the CEO of Graceland, and an acceptance speech was given by Elvis's lifelong friend George Klein. In his speech, George quoted two artists who were influenced by Elvis, and I quote, "Buddy Holly said Elvis opened the door for us all. And John Lennon said, before Elvis, there was nothing. Without Elvis Presley, there would never have been the Beatles," end quote. In addition to Elvis, the first group of inductees included Chuck Berry, James Brown, Sam Cooke, Ray Charles, Fats Domino, Little Richard, the Everly Brothers, Buddy Holly, and Jerry Lee Lewis. I mean, wow, they are all rock and roll pioneers. So it was perfect for them, Elvis included, to be in the inaugural group. I'm Priscilla Rose of Texas, and this has been Spotlight on Elvis.
3: Wah, bah, ba, loo, wah, blah, bam, boom, tutti-frutti, oh, Rudy, tutti-frutti.

0: my bamboo. 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A boy, you don't know what she do to me. 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
1: Hi, I'm John.
2: Hi, I'm Paul. Hi, I'm George.
3: And I'm Ringo, and we're the Cavan Beatles, directly from Liverpool.
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3: Yay!
4: What was that?
2: Woo. Nice one, Stevie.

0: The Beatles, from their 1968 animated film, Yellow Submarine, with a song written by George Harrison, only a northern song, a little psychedelic track for you. Before that, we heard from Elvis from 1956, covering Little Richard with Tutti Frutti. My name is Steve Chelmsford. You're listening to The Mop Tops and The King from Chelmsford, USA.
1: Did you meet Elvis?
2: No, I never met Elvis.
1: That's incredible to me.
2: You know why? The Daily Mirror, an English tabloid that still exists, you always did publicity with the Daily Mirror, and the Beatles did it. Mm-hmm. There was a showbiz journalist, I can't remember his name, very famous at the time, and he took the Beatles in Los Angeles to visit with Elvis.
1: Yeah.
2: And there's pictures of this.
1: Yeah.
2: They went up to Elvis's house and his pool. Mm-hmm. And
1: they walked in and he was playing bass.
2: Was he?
1: Watching TV, playing bass.
2: Okay.
1: But they were all high. The Beatles were high. Yeah. And none of them have their story straight. None of them can remember.
2: They don't remember anything.
1: Yeah.
2: But I remember John telling me, you know, I should never meet your heroes. I would never meet Elvis, Mick, if I were you.
1: That's fascinating. Yeah.
2: And so I didn't. I took John's advice.
1: Yeah.
2: Which is really stupid of me, really. But I mean, I would love to have met Elvis. Why did I take John's advice? But I mean, at the time,
1: yeah,
2: it seemed to ring. Well, that means.
1: Famously in the 64 tour, he kept saying, the minute they got to America, John kept saying, where's Elvis? Where's Elvis? Where's Elvis? That's all the only person he wanted to meet. Then they met Elvis and in Bel Air at his house.
2: Yeah.
1: And John walked out and said, where's Elvis? Because that was not the guy he wanted to meet.
2: Yeah.
1: He disappointed him.
2: Yeah. And he told me that all this story more than once.
1: Yeah.
2: And so it sort of put me off. So I wanted to keep my Elvis to myself, my version of Elvis.
1: Yeah.
2: And so I didn't want my version of Elvis shattered like John's was. But maybe my Elvis version would have been different.

Elvis from February of 1970. He was live on stage in Las Vegas with his cover of C.C. Rider, a song that Elvis would begin many of his concerts with in the 1970s, a song dating back to the 1920s. You're listening to The Mop Tops and The King. My name is Steve Chelmsford. We have a very good friend. His name is Mike Warren. He's from Worcester, Massachusetts. He's a lover of the blues. He's also a DJ at WCUW. Mike sent us a list of over 100 Beatles and Elvis covers. It's time to play one. Here's Fats Domino from 1968 covering the Beatles with Lady Madonna.

0: Released in February of 1962, Elvis with Anything That's Part of You, it hit number 31 on the Hot 100. It was the B-side to Elvis's number one hit, Good Luck Charm. The song features Floyd Kramer on piano. You're listening to The Mop Tops and The King.
1: I'm Ringo and I play the drums.
2: Well, I'm Paul and I play the bass.
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4: 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Sometimes I play the fool.

The Beatles from August of 1968 with Revolution, written by John Lennon. It was John's answer to the tumultuous year that was 1968. My name is Steve Chelmsford. You're listening to The Mop Tops and The King from Chelmsford, USA.

0: Hi, this is Janet from Brooklyn. You're listening to The Mop Tops and the King with the outrageous Steve Chelmsford.
1: Thank you very much, Janet. It's time now to venture south to the great state of Tennessee to visit with our very good

0: friend, Mr. Dan Ely.
1: I'm Dan Ely reporting for The Mop Tops and The King. Today's subject, the historic RCA Studio B in Nashville, Tennessee. Built in 1957 at the request of RCA's Steve Sholes and Chet Atkins, largely to accommodate Elvis's exploding stardom, this modest brick building became the birthplace of the Nashville sound. For Elvis, it was his nighttime sanctuary. He famously booked the studio from 6 p.m. until dawn, recording over 200 iconic songs. It was within these walls that the King laid down tracks such as Stuck on You, It's Now or Never, and the Grammy-winning How Great Thou Art. Legend has it that Elvis would sometimes ask for the lights to be turned down low, wanting the studio dark, to give his vocals a haunting, prayer-like feel. The RCA Studio B, sometimes known as the home of 1,000 hits, remains a magical place. When you visit, you can see the exact spot on the studio floor where Elvis would stand for his vocal takes. The original sound remains intact, a living, breathing testament to a time when the King ruled the studio. I'm Dan Ely reporting for The Mop Tops and The King.

0: Thank you very much, sir. Thank you. Well, this next song will have to be our last one for this evening.
1: Yes!
0: Oh, yes! You know, sorry, but... So, we'd like to thank everybody here tonight for coming along. Thank you very much. Thank you. Thank you very much. And we all hope that you've enjoyed the show. Have you enjoyed the show? Good. Great. Lovely. Thank you very much. We'd like to carry on with a song which was on our first Capitol album. We hope you enjoy the song. The song's called All My Lovin'.

0: The Beatles live at the Hollywood Bowl, recorded on August 23rd, 1964, in front of a throng of screaming fans. The Beatles were amazing.
1: Thank you very much. Thank you.
0: Before that, we heard from Elvis with Night Rider, recorded in October of 1961 and later released on the Elvis album Potluck in 1962. It would also be featured in Elvis's 1965 movie Tickle Me. The song Night Rider also featured the legendary saxophone playing of Boots Randolph.
2: Thank you very much.
0: My name is Steve Chelmsford. You're listening to The Mop Tops and The King.
3: Yeah, you, busboy. Come on over here.
4: Lady tells me to sing, that right?
5: Well, I...
4: Better be right, because if it ain't, then the lady is lying.
5: Okay, I'll sing. So what?
4: Nothing. Just want to make sure she was telling the truth, that's all. Just a minute. I want to make sure you're telling the truth, too. I'd like to hear you. Go on up there and sing a song for me.
5: Now?
4: Yeah, now. Right now. And you better be a singer.
6: Ladies and gentlemen, we have a little surprise for you. There's a great new singer here tonight, the busboy. No, on the level. A very good friend of Mr. Fields says this guy can really go. So let's all get together and give a real good listen to... What's your name, kid?
4: Caruso.
6: Caruso, the busboy. Come on.
7: If you're looking for trouble, you came to the right place. If you're looking for trouble, just look right in my face. I was born standing up and talking back.

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0: Yeah.
1: Elvis from 1958 with Trouble. It was written by Jerry Lieber and Mike Stoller. One of my all-time favorite Elvis scenes from all of his movies was when Elvis sang Trouble in King Creole.
2: Thank you. You're beautiful.
1: My name is Steve Chelmsford. I'd like to thank you very much for joining me today on the Mop Tops and the King. I hope you've enjoyed today's show. Special thanks to Priscilla Rose of Texas, Dan Ely, and all the stations that carry the show. Thank you very much. But most of all, thank you. We'll see you next week. Bye-bye.

0: Hey, Ringo, brother, is that you?
1: Oh, that's me, Elvis. How have you been, my friend?
0: Man, I've been just great. I just finished the last episode of the Mop Tops and the King.

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1: Hello, everybody. I'm Dusty Bender.
2: Thanks, Mo.
3: 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I hope we pass the audition.
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5: KCIW reminds you that September is National Disaster Preparedness Month. So how prepared are you for the next disaster? They come in all shapes and sizes, from wildfires to flooding, earthquakes to tsunamis, hurricanes to tornadoes, and oftentimes they'll hit without a lot of warning. So do you have a plan in place? Well, Cascadia Strong Radio has some tips. Imagine you're at home when the room suddenly begins to shake. Dishes rattle, a picture falls from the wall. The floor moves beneath your feet. What do? Remember this. Drop, cover, hold on. Drop to your hands and knees before the shaking knocks you down. Cover your head and neck, and if possible, get underneath a sturdy table or desk. If there isn't one nearby, move away from windows and cover your head and neck with your arms, and then hold on until the shaking stops. And here's something important. Don't run outside while the building is shaking. Falling glass, bricks, trees, and power lines can make the area more dangerous. So after the shaking stops, check yourself and the people around you. Be prepared for aftershocks and expect some normal services may not be available. 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Drop, cover, and hold on. 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
10: Here's your Curry Coast weather outlook from KCIWLP and the National Weather Service. Your Labor Day will be sunny with a high near 61 and some breeze from the north-northwest. Tonight, partly cloudy with a low around 53 and gusty winds. Tomorrow, mostly sunny with a high near 63. 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Have a safe and happy Labor Day from your friends at KCIWLP, Brookings, Oregon. I'm Pete Lutz.

Hello again, and welcome to another hour of great music. This is your host, Shirley Hyatt. And if you listen to my show, you will know that the great music of the late 30s, 40s, and early 50s set the standard by which all popular music is rated. Today, I'm featuring Julie London, a sultry, hard-as-nails personality who took the world by storm with her rendition of my first song, Cry Me a River.

I'll get back to playing some more from Julie's album, Julie Is Her Name. But first, I'm going to bring you some very sexy songs she recorded of Cole Porter greats. Backing her up is the Bud Shank Quintet, with plenty of jazz by some of the big names in that genre, including Joe Pass on guitar. This is I've Got You Under My Skin.

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Actually, not much. I'll just let her do her thing. This is All Through the Night.

This is Shirley Hyatt, and you are tuned to Stardust. And I'm playing music sung by Julie London. Bud Shank is on the alto sax, and it's Russ Freeman you hear playing the piano. This next one is So In Love.

Now here's another very sultry song performed in the lower part of her vocal range for good effect. This is Easy to Love.

Now listen to this jazzed up version done in 3/4 time, and you'll see why this collection of Cole Porter songs is considered to be one of the best. My Heart Belongs to Daddy.

This has to be one of my favorite Cole Porter songs. And here's Julie with plenty of reverb, crooning every time we say goodbye.

In case you just tuned in, you're listening to Stardust on KCIW. Now, next up is one that Frank Sinatra did so well, and it's hard to think anyone else can lay claim to it, but here's Julie. So you listen, and then you decide. This is In the Still of the Night.

Now, to calm things down a bit, I'm playing from Julie Is Her Name. On this collection, Julie is very well served by the sparse and elegant backup of jazz guitarist Barney Kessel and bassist Ray Leatherwood. First up is I Should Care.

This is The Wonderful Hit by Jerome Kern and Oscar Hammerstein from Showboat. Can't help loving that man.

I don't play much written by the wonderful Irving Berlin, so to make up for it, this is Say It Isn't So.

What can I say about this next one? Actually, nothing, except that I do love it. It's one of the best of Rodgers and Hart. It never entered my mind.

Julie London was married to pianist Bobby Troup, who wrote the hit Route 66, and he produced this collection. Before that union, Julie was married to TV cop Jack Webb. Anyway, I guess she changed her mind, and now this next song is I Guess I'll Have to Change My Plan.

I had a chance meeting with Julie London in Beverly Hills Saks Fifth Avenue when I was there as the featured designer. Brazen old me, I just walked right up to her and said hello and told her how much I enjoyed her music. She thanked me and walked away. It reminded me that famous people are just people whose talent has put them in the spotlight. I sure hope that you enjoyed this very extended visit with Julie London and that you will tune in again for more great music. I'd like to thank my friends here at KCIW, Rose Weiss and Pi White, for their continued help. Until next time, this is Shirley Hyatt, signing off.

0: Good day, mates. 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That's right, you listen to all the good stuff, the show that keeps you in the know. And remember, you heard it here from Bushwhacker Bruce.
1: Here's your Curry Coast weather outlook from KCIWLP and the National Weather Service. Your Labor Day will be sunny with a high near 61 and some breeze from the north-northwest. Tonight, partly cloudy with a low around 53 and gusty winds. Tomorrow, mostly sunny with a high near 63. 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Have a safe and happy Labor Day from your friends at KCIWLP, Brookings, Oregon. I'm Pete Lutz.
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0: Before I Know You Rider was mashed up to China Cat Sunflower. That is just a standalone version of I Know You Rider, recorded July 3rd, 1966, Fillmore Auditorium, San Francisco, California. This is the official tapes. This is a Grateful Dead radio program where we explore the official releases from the Grateful Dead's vault. Parts of that show was officially released in 05 when they released Rare Cuts and Oddities 1966. And then about 10 years after that, they released the show in its entirety in 2015 on the 30 Trips Around the Sun box set, an 80 CD box set, which features a show from each year that the Grateful Dead toured, 30 Trips Around the Sun box set. And then in 2026, they released the show as a standalone, as a 60th anniversary of the release or the performance of July 3rd, 1966, Fillmore Auditorium. Hey, I'm Corey. This is the official tapes, Grateful Dead radio program, where we get into those official releases from the Grateful Dead's vault. And how about some history going back to 1966 that's out on display?
1: So we went down into his, you know, the room where he had this like stack of all these things framed up. And he's like, oh, you ever seen this? And he pulled out a framed, the first T-shirt that, you know, was ever made for the Grateful Dead in 66. And it was made by Gutt, who is a artist slash, I think, former Hell's Angel, or I don't know how long he lasted with the Angels. But Gutt did a few posters here and there, and he designed their first shirt. And it's got a little note from Gutt that says, this is the first T-shirt, and I did it, you know. So
0: throughout this hour, we're going to be learning about two exhibitions that's happening in San Francisco. One of them is Forever Grateful, and the other one is Golden Gate Park.
1: My name is Ben Marks, and I'm the lead curator at the Haight Street Arts Center in San Francisco.
0: Throughout the hour, Ben Marks is going to be talking a little bit about Forever Grateful and Golden Gate Park. It's also worth mentioning again the dates. Forever Grateful, which takes place at Haight Street Arts Center, closes on September 20th. Golden Gate Park takes place at Hall of Flowers. That opens on Labor Day weekend and runs through October 25th. Marks will give us those dates again, but it's always a good idea to say it few more times, that way you can start planning for Forever Grateful and Golden Gate Park that are taking place in San Francisco.
1: Right now we have an exhibition in two locations called Forever Grateful, and the part of it that's at the Haight Street Arts Center, which I was mostly involved with, is up until September 20. And the part of it that opens in Golden Gate Park at the Hall of Flowers, which is also known as the County Fair Building at 9th and Lincoln, that opens on Labor Day, with Labor Day weekend, with a concert by Graham Lesh in a nearby outdoor meadow. And we think of the Forever Grateful show at the Haight Street Arts Center as being the first set, and the Forever Grateful show at Golden Gate Park as being the second set. So that's how we have been talking about it. The Haight Street Arts Center show is kind of, not to, you know, denigrate it, but it's more of a straight art exhibition with like lots of original works of art that were turned into posters from Rick Griffin and Wes Wilson and everybody else you can imagine. When you get to the Haight Street Arts Center at 215 Haight, and we're open Thursday through Sunday, noon to six, and it's free. You walk through our doorway, and around our doorway, like I think it's like 17 feet high, is a mural that Dennis Larkins kindly did for us. And we had it made into a huge banner. You know, we were walking through an archway of Sam and Samantha, just like they were on the Warfield poster from 1980 and the Radio City poster from 1980. And it was very generous of Dennis to agree to help us on this. And so you walk in, and then we've got our galleries in the Haight Street Arts Center. We've got our Epicenter Gallery, which is where we keep mostly original works of art. For the Forever Grateful show, we're also showing guitars that are similar to the ones, or the same models of ones, that were played by Bobby and Jerry. And we've been rotating them every, you know, month during the run of the show. So we're now on our third rotation of artwork in Epicenter and also guitars in Epicenter. So we started with Bobby, all his stuff. And then for August, late July and August, we had Jerry stuff for obvious reasons. And now we've got kind of a pretty eclectic mix of sort of post-Grateful Dead guitars played by John Mayer, types of guitars that Bob Weir played with Rat Dog and Dead & Company. And then, you know, the galleries are just filled with original pieces, you know, Rick Griffin's original art for Without a Net, stuff like that. I mean, just it's on and on and on and on. There's like 400 some pieces. We've got about 100 ticket request envelopes that have been kindly lent to us. Those we've been changing every month as well. We're going to swap them out again. So it's been this kind of living thing. And we've got a 1/4 scale working replica of the Wall of Sound in the Haight Street Arts Center. And so we're running Charlie Miller audio through there. We had so many pieces that we wanted to show and finite space. And so we decided in the Epicenter Gallery, we would rotate, you know, kind of some key pieces in and out. So, you know, the first round, for example, we were given permission to show the original artwork for the Hawaiian Oxamoxoa poster, you know, that drawing. And for the second round, we showed the original drawing for that Edmund Sullivan did in 1900. That became an etching in the book that Stanley Mouse and Alton Kelly were thumbing through, and they were like, oh, look at that, that's Grateful Dead. You know, right now we have walls within Epicenter that are devoted to Randy Tootin's work and Rick Griffin's work and Wes Wilson's work. And then another wall that's kind of starts off with a drawing of what became a psychedelic poster, and then shows kind of how quickly the aesthetic morphed from psychedelia to surrealism. You know, there's a lot of surrealism in the late 60s and certainly in the early 70s, and the choices that the artists were making.
0: Ben Marks discussing the exhibits that you can check out in San Francisco, Forever Grateful and Golden Gate Park. We'll be checking in with Ben Marks throughout the program here on Official Tapes. It's the Grateful Dead radio program where we explore the official releases from the Grateful Dead's vault. We kicked off the program with a standalone I Know You Rider. Usually the song was matched up with China Cat Sunflower going into I Know You Rider. That occurrence took place about 530 times at Grateful Dead concerts, and there was only about 20 instances where we got an I Know You Rider without a China Cat Sunflower. Another match was Scarlet Begonias going into Fire on the Mountain. That took place 230 times at Grateful Dead shows, but there were about 80 instances where we just got a Scarlet Begonias without going into Fire on the Mountain. And one of those instances took place at the Winterland, March 20th, 1977. This is Scarlet Begonias from the box set Enjoying the Ride. You have it here on the Official Tapes.

0: Thank you. We're going to take a short break. We'll be right back in a few minutes, so everybody hang loose.
1: The Grateful Dead closing out their first set on March 20th, 1977 at the Winterland Scarlet Begonias. Hey, I'm Corey. This is the official tapes. This is where we get into the official releases from the Grateful Dead's vault. You can find that version of Scarlet Begonias on a box set, Enjoying the Ride. We've been kind of doing a deep dive on the city of San Francisco. There's two exhibits that have Grateful Dead artifacts, history out on display. One of them is Forever Grateful. That takes place at Haight Street Art Center. It closes September 20th. And then a Golden Gate Park exhibit is at the Hall of Flowers that opens Labor Day weekend and runs through October 25th. We've been talking with Ben Marks about the two exhibits, Forever Grateful and Golden Gate Park.
2: Golden Gate Park was nature in the city, right? And so you could kind of, you know, get outside and away from the concrete and everything and be under trees and be on grass. And I think it was the epicenter of people figuring out what intellectual freedom could look like, what living a life of choice could look like. It was a place where people congregated just naturally. The neighborhoods were close to Golden Gate Park. You know, the airplane house was right off the park. The Haight-Ashbury itself is right off the panhandle, which is sort of like the avenue that gets you to the rest of the park. It was just a very obvious place where people would end up congregating a lot. And there were a lot of concerts. There were a lot of events that, you know, the BN and, you know, there were, you know, protests.
1: We have more with Ben Marks coming up here on the official tapes and also more music from the Grateful Dead from San Francisco. And we're going to go back to the venue Winterland coming up. Ben Marks also talks a little bit about this particular run of shows that we're going to hear from.
2: You know, one thing that I really loved, I went to Winterland a lot when I was in high school, the early 70s. And there's a Steely poster. And on the bottom of it, it just says Winterland, San Francisco. And apparently it was made for a Dead run after Egypt in 78. So not the last show, but, you know, sometime in the fall, I believe. And that to me is really great because, you know, it doesn't have to say the band's name on it. All it says is Winterland. And there's like a little musical note right next to it. And apparently that was just made for, you know, kind of in-house, you know, like backstage and stuff. It wasn't sold. Stuff like that I really love.
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0: This is the official tapes Grateful Dead radio program, where we get into the official releases from the Grateful Dead's vault. From a release, Road Trips Volume 1, Number 4, From Egypt With Love, the bonus disc, we've got Estimated Profit going into He's Gone, and that is how they segued out of that so they could get as much music as they possibly could on this CD. And what the second set looks like is it goes Estimated Profit into He's Gone, into Drums in Space with Lee Oscar on harmonica, into I Got My Mojo Working, which hadn't been played in about a year and a half. And that version you can find on the Road Trips Volume 1, Number 4. You don't need the bonus disc for that audio. So they tried mismatching it up a little bit. That way you got something different for the people that didn't get the bonus disc. I Got My Mojo Working goes into the other one that was also released on Road Trips Volume 1, Number 4, into Stella Blue, into Sugar Magnolia, all once again released on Road Trips Volume 1, Number 4. And the cool thing about Sugar Magnolia is it also includes Lee Oscar on harmonica as well. In this last hour of the official tapes Grateful Dead radio program, where we explore the official releases from the Grateful Dead's vault, we've been featuring Ben Marks talking a little bit about two exhibitions that are taking place in San Francisco. One of them is Forever Grateful. It takes place at Haight Street Art Center. It closes on September 20th. And then Golden Gate Park, that takes place in Hall of Flowers. That opens on Labor Day weekend and goes through October 25th. Earlier in the program, Ben Marks talked a little bit about something really cool that comes from that 1021-78 Winterland show.
1: You know, one thing that I really loved, I went to Winterland a lot when I was in high school, the early 70s, and there's a Steely poster, and on the bottom of it, it just says Winterland, San Francisco. And apparently it was made for a Dead run after Egypt in 78. So not the last show, but, you know, sometime in the fall, I believe. And that to me is really great because, you know, it doesn't have to say the band's name on it. All it says is Winterland. And there's like a little musical note right next to it. And apparently that was just made for, you know, kind of in-house, you know, like backstage and stuff. It wasn't sold. Stuff like that I really love.
0: You can get more of the interview that we did with Ben Marks at our website, officialtapes.com. Just go to the soundboards page. That's where we have all of our interviews.
1: Some of our board members have wanted to eventually do some kind of Grateful Dead museum in San Francisco. The Forever Grateful exhibitions, plural, seemed like a way to road test the idea a little bit and sort of, you know, see if we could get the cooperation of collectors who have really important pieces from back in the day, people like the Kesey family, who obviously have, you know, arguably the most important piece from that era, and just to sort of, you know, road test it a little bit and see, you know, what a museum could be beyond what we've done at the Haight Street Art Center, you know, month in and month out, which is, I wouldn't say traditional because that sounds boring, but it's kind of, you know, things on the wall and then text explaining it and that kind of stuff. So this is going to be much more, the Golden Gate Park show is going to be much more interactive.
0: Forever Grateful at Haight Street Art Center closes on September 20th. Golden Gate Park takes place at Hall of Flowers in San Francisco. It opens on Labor Day weekend and runs through October 25th.
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4: Shihushi Deja Travis, Shotyet Yahushi Richards, She Haunquet Dani Nushley, D Dun Kotnush Hot Sesta. 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
5: Here's your Curry Coast weather outlook from KCIWLP and the National Weather Service. Your Labor Day will be sunny with a high near 61 and some breeze from the north-northwest. Tonight, partly cloudy with a low around 53 and gusty winds. Tomorrow, mostly sunny with a high near 63. 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
6: 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Now let's enjoy this episode of Desert Island.

0: 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And you found Desert Island and me. I'm Doug, your host. 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Hence the name, right? Freeform, since you choose the playlist. There is no program director. Look, all you have to do is put together an hour of your favorite Can't Live Without tunes, then send me an email with your list to desertisland@kciw.org. I'll air your favorites, maybe tell a story or two of your picks, tell you when to listen, get them on the air, and give you all the credit. My friend Rick from Brookings brought me a brand new playlist for this hour. Rick's a faithful volunteer board member to KCIW and a generous giver of his time. Oh yeah, he's also a great human. So, thanks, Rick. Here's what he said about this group of songs. Quote, "Howdy, Doug. So I was thinking about being alone on a deserted island, just lying around sipping adult beverages and generally being lazy and missing female companions the most. So I thought about some great music from some of my favorite lady singers to put me in a better, lively mood." End quote. Rick titled this hour Female Companions, and I bet he wishes they would be. This hour is Rick's Female Companion Playlist, and it's a good one, so let's go. Now then, speaking of female rock and rollers, Chrissy Hynde ranks up there at the top of my list, and also Rick's. She's the only original remaining and founding member of English-American rock band Pretenders, formed in 1978. The band's first single is a cover of the Kinks song Stop Your Sobbing, which appeared on their self-titled debut album Pretenders, released in early 1980, I think. Well, and sadly, the band saw more than their share of drug-induced deaths. In the middle of 1982, they lost guitarist James Honeyman Scott, and within a span of less than a year, Pete Farndon would drown in his bathtub after passing out from taking heroin. Founding members Chrissy Hynde and drummer Martin Chambers continued the band, adding two new musicians to the lineup, and recorded the single Back on the Chain Gang in July of 1982. Here's an interview with Chrissy Hynde and drummer Martin Chambers just after they played a live show for Austin City Limits.
1: You've been called one of rock and roll's greatest survivors. Uh-huh. You've been doing it for so long and still enjoying it and doing so well.
2: You know, when I started, it was like sort of a teenager's thing in the 60s is when I got excited about it. And I never thought I'd get in a band because, first of all, I was a girl. I was too shy to play around guys. And, you know, I was, you know, I had my little guitar, but I didn't really feel that. I've never felt I'm a very good guitar player, and I never thought I could mix it. But then when I got to London, and I was there around 1976, I could see this opening in the net where I could slip through with punk, because no one could play. So, you know, it was no longer, and it was all about non-discrimination, so no one was going to mention that I was a girl or anything. I mean, you have a different voice and a different attitude towards certain things. Martin's here. I'm sure Martin has something to say.
1: How many years has it been, Martin?
3: Well, I've played 50 years now in the same sort of seat. Uh-huh. But 37 years ago yesterday, we did our first show in Buffalo.
1: Buffalo, New York, I assume.
3: That's right. That's where we started. And every night, I have to say, we've had great bands. The original band, of course, the subsequent bands have all been fantastic. But tonight was fantastic, too. It's always been great, mainly because we've
2: got a great
3: person.
2: And I saw Charlie Sexton, Austin Boy, last night.
1: Of course.
2: And he reminded me that we all played together with James Honey and Scott. Mm. So, you know, he's been with us for a long time, too, Charlie. And there's just all these great players. And especially when you're in the game for a long time, you just bump into them on the road. I mean, half the time you don't remember what they're talking about, and because you know everyone was loaded at the time, and you know, and you're like, we did, but you know, it's a kind of, it builds this kind of history you have with people. That's really kind of a neat thing.
0: Pretenders have 11 albums to their credit, with the last released in 2020, ahead of the 5 months tour of North America, with Journey scheduled to begin on May 15th. However, you remember, due to the pandemic, the tour was canceled. Yeah, that reminds me. My son and I had tickets to our favorite band, who was scheduled to play in Eugene, Oregon. The metal band Tool's concert scheduled for March 12th of 2020 at the Matthew Knight Arena in Eugene, Oregon, was postponed and later outright canceled due to, the COVID-19 pandemic. As a matter of fact, I was driving from Brookings to Eugene when my phone rang. My kid gave me the bad news. The rest is history. Pretty lousy time it was. Anyway, Chrissy Hynde is one of the handful of real geniuses of rock. Nobody else is so bright and dark at the same time, in the very same moment. She makes your heart soar, but you ain't wearing rose-colored glasses when you do. Her voice, her music, her lyrics. Pure artistry. She's friggin' 75 years old, and her bandmates are pretty much up there with her. True rock and roll, man. Well, let's get this thing going and push up the energy with Middle of the Road from their third album, Learning to Crawl. Here is that live version of Middle of the Road from their performance on PBS's Austin City Limits back in October of 2017. A bit of solo from Martin kicks off the song, and by the way, not a bad harmonica solo from Chrissy at the end. Judge for yourself. Here they are. Oh yeah, speaking of solos, check out Nancy Wilson after the Pretenders with her guitar solo that transitions from beautiful to funky to rockin'. It's the lead intro to a live version of the song from Heart, Crazy on You, and here they are.
4: Martin Shaver.

Okay, good start to this hour. Hey, next up is a 1963 song written by the Holland Dozier Holland songwriting team. It was first made popular by the Motown vocal group Martha and the Vandellas, who issued it as a single in July of 1963 on the Motown subsidiary Gordy label, named after founder Motown record executive, record producer, film and television producer Barry Gordy. The song reached number one in the Billboard Hot R&B chart, where it stayed for 4 weeks and peaking at number four on the Billboard Hot 100. Now then, 12 years later, a young Linda Ronstadt recorded a cover of Heatwave, adding it to her 1975 platinum album, A Prisoner in Disguise. The song was released as a single and rose to number 5 on the Billboard chart. Rick asked me for the Linda Ronstadt version, but I like the Martha and the Vandellas version best, so guess who wins? Yep, that'd be me. So let's listen now to the original. Okay, Linda's version follows Martha and the Vandellas. Here they go.

The red rooster said, cock-a-doodle-doo. The Richland woman said, any dude'll do. Here's Richland Woman Blues, Maria Muldaur.

Okay, next up for my friend Rick is a tune written and recorded by singer Randy Weeks, but made famous by Lucinda Williams in 1998. Rick asked me to play Can't Let It Go. Lucinda Williams released the single from her album Car Wheels on a Gravel Road. From that effort, she earned a Grammy nomination for the category Best Female Rock Vocal Performance. Want to hear it? Okay, here's Linda Williams with Can't Let Go.

Oh yeah, that was the unmistakable voice of 14-time Grammy Award winner and Country Music Hall of Fame inductee in 2008, Emmylou Harris, with Leaving Louisiana in the Broad Daylight. Emmylou was her high school class valedictorian and attended the University of North Carolina in Greensboro on a drama scholarship before focusing on music. Her career was deeply shaped by her partnership with country rock pioneer Gram Parsons. Following his death in 1973, she wrote one of her most famous songs, Boulder in Birmingham, to process the loss of Parsons. This next tune again features Emmylou Harris, and one that I chose because Rick, you remember Rick, he's the author of this hour's playlist. He said, if you have more time, please feel free to throw in your own choices. So I did. It's going to follow another song that I chose thinking of Emmylou. This one includes the brilliant accordion playing of Leonardo Skinny Jimenez. Well, that's Flaco Jimenez, as he's better known.

0: Okay, next is a single originally done by Canadian hip-hop musician Chaos, released in 2004 as the first single of his album Joyful Rebellion, and is the fourth track on the album. The title and work refers to the crab in the bucket syndrome, you know, crab mentality, also known as crab theory. Crabs in a bucket mentality, or the crab bucket effect, describes the mindset of people who try to prevent others from gaining a favorable position, even if attaining such a position would not directly impact those trying to stop them. It's usually summarized with the phrase, quote, "If I can't have it, neither can you," end quote. The metaphor is derived from anecdotal claims about the behavior of crabs contained in an open bucket. If a crab starts to climb out of it, it will be pulled back by the others, ensuring the group's collective demise. Sort of makes me want to root for the crab now. Anyway, this song is called Crab Bucket, all one word. But because Rick's playlist highlights women in music, Crab Bucket was covered by Good Lovelies, a Canadian folk country harmony trio. Here's a bit of why the ladies chose the song Crab Bucket, then the tune. Ladies, take it away.
1: We picked Crab Bucket because this song is about Toronto. That's where our band met, and we are a band in our early days known for singing in tight three-part harmony and having kind of like a swingy vibe.
2: Yeah, that bass line is so musical as well, which lent itself to the arrangement, and that bass line really helped us out.
3: Yeah, those rhythms, it just felt ripe for, really tight three-part harmony style.

The Indigo Girls just did Closer to Fine. This song appeared on their self-titled second album of 1989 and was their first single to be released and ultimately became their signature song. Closer to Fine experienced a resurgence in popularity when it was featured on the 2023 film Barbie. It was played on three occasions in the film, and Brandi Carlile covered the song with backing vocals from her wife in the film's accompanying soundtrack. Although the original is the version that appears in the movie. All right then, one last tune from Rick from Brookings. Rick said, quote, "Now then, this is the only male singer I'll allow on my list, Dan Hicks and his Hot Licks, the Lickettes. Singing their beautiful harmony, walking one and only. Before I go, though, I want your list of songs for life on a deserted island, which is what this show is all about. It's really easy to hear your songs. Send me an email with your favorites to desertisland@kciw.org. I'll put them together, tell a few facts, tell you when to listen, get them on the air, and give you all the credit. I will. 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You have us wherever internet access is available." Okay, now to my last one from Dan Hicks and his Hot Licks. Born in Little Rock, Arkansas, at age 5, Hicks moved with his family to California, where the family settled in Santa Rosa, where he was a drummer in grade school and played the snare drum in his school marching band. At 14, he was performing with local dance bands. While in high school, he had a rotating spot on Time Out for Teens, a daily 15-minute local radio program. After receiving an AA degree in general education from Santa Rosa Junior College, he went on to earn a bachelor degree in broadcasting from San Francisco State College in 1965. Taking up the guitar in 1959, he became part of the American folk revival scene during his undergraduate studies. In 1967, Hicks formed Dan Hicks and his Hot Licks with violinist David LaFlamme as a vehicle for new songs rooted in his long-standing appreciation for acoustic-based forms of pre-rock popular music. In 1968, LaFlamme left to form It's a Beautiful Day and was replaced by jazz violinist and fellow Santa Rosan Sid Page. Following several lineup changes, vocalist Sherry Snow and Christine Ganscher, guitarist John Weber, and bassist Jamie Leopold filled out the band but had no drummer. This lineup was signed to Epic and in 1969 issued the album Original Recordings, produced by Bob Johnston. The first major Hot Licks lineup lasted until 1971 and then broke up. When Hicks reformed the band, Page and Leopold remained, and vocalists Naomi Ruth Elsenberg and Marianne Price joined, followed later by guitarist John Gurton and drummer Bob Scott. Hey, they got a drummer. This group recorded three albums, culminating in 1973's Last Train to Hicksville. A year prior, though, in 1972, the group released the album Striking It Rich, featuring one of Dan's most covered tunes, Walkin' One and Only, and the song that Rick chose to round out this hour. Sadly, the world lost Dan Hicks in February of 2016 at the age of 74. Okay, here's Dan Licks and his Hot Licks, Walkin' One and Only. Hey, long live Freeform Radio. I'll see ya.

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1: Here's your Curry Coast weather outlook from KCIW LP and the National Weather Service. Your Labor Day will be sunny with a high near 61 and some breeze from the north-northwest. Tonight, partly cloudy with a low around 53 and gusty winds. Tomorrow, mostly sunny with a high near 63. 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Have a safe and happy Labor Day from your friends at KCIW LP, Brookings, Oregon. I'm Pete Lutz.

Welcome to Portraits in Blue and Green, a show that features the legends of jazz, both past and present. Our goal is to bring you the music and times of these gifted artists. This great American art form known as jazz is timeless. I'm your host, Frank Woolner, so sit back and enjoy. Classic jazz is alive and well on Portraits. A nice mix today along with some marvelous vocals. We open with a Dave Brubeck original, which happens to be my favorite Brubeck piece, Brandenburg Gate. Desmond's alto is silky smooth. On bass is Joe Benjamin, and Joe Morello is the drummer. This is a thing of beauty. Brubeck's piano stands out as well.

Vocalist Judith Lorick recorded an album called Songs for My Mother in 1998, which was never released for sale. Too bad, since it's a goodie. It turns out that Judith's mother was a huge fan of Nancy Wilson, and the songs on this recording are all associated with her. We're going to listen to The Masquerade is Over. I really like this version, since it's being done as a ballad.

Dutch pianist Peter Beets and his trio are on next playing Summertime. Beets' recording, Our Love Is Here to Stay, consists of 9 Gershwin tunes. Tom Baldwin is the bass player and the drummer is Eric Kennedy.

You just listened to the Peter Beats Trio playing Summertime. It was Judith Lorick with The Masqueraders Over, and we began the show with the Dave Brubeck Quartet playing Brandenburg Gate. The show is Portraits in Blue and Green on WNHN 94.7 FM. Alto great Phil Woods and his quintet are up playing I Remember You. Bill Charlap is the pianist, Brian Lynch plays trumpet, Steve Gilmore is on bass, and playing drums is Bill Goodwin.

Connie Evingson, who hails from the Twin Cities, returns to Portrait singing Luis Bonfa's Black Orpheus. The John Jorgensen Quintet backs Connie. Shades of Django.

It's swing time once again with the Mint Julep Jazz Band. We hear vocalist Laura Winley. The tune is When I Get Low, I Get High. Lucian Cobb, trombone, Aaron Hill, alto, Keenan McKenzie, tenor, and Paul Rogers, trumpet, are the key musicians on this.

That was the Mint Julep Jazz Band with a tune called When I Get Low, I Get High. Connie Evingson sang Black Orpheus, and it was the Phil Woods Quintet with I Remember You. 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Featured next is trumpeter Brian Lynch playing Bewitched, Bothered, and Bewildered. This is from the same recording we played earlier by Phil Woods. Bill Charlap is the pianist, Steve Gilmore plays bass, and the drummer is Bill Goodwin.

Ken Paplowski, who plays all the reed instruments, is probably best known for his work on clarinet. In fact, he's played at the Center for the Arts here in Concord several times in tribute to Benny Goodman. Here's Paplowski playing Say It Isn't So. Ben Aronoff is the pianist, and there's some really nice guitar being played by Frank Vignola.

Centerpiece, which was written by Sweets Edison with lyrics by John Henricks, is our next tune, and it's being sung by Giacomo Gates. What Giacomo can do with his voice is magical, and if you ever get the chance to catch him live, by all means do so. It's Giacomo, Ray Drummond on bass, and Vic Juris playing guitar.

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0: Centerpiece was sung by Giacomo Gates. Ken Poplowski and his mates played Say It Isn't So, and Brian Lynch was featured on Bewitched, Bothered, and Bewildered. This is Portraits in Blue and Green, and I'm your host, Frank Wilner. Live from his home comes vibraphonist Terry Gibbs with a tune called Blues for Hamp, an obvious tribute to Lionel Hampton. John Campbell is the pianist, Mike Garola is on bass, and Terry's son Jerry is the drummer. Gibbs is special since he was the first major jazz artist that I latched onto.
1: One, two.

We close today with Anita O'Day from her Verve recording, Travelin' Light, singing Miss Brown to You, a hats off to Billie Holiday. Three of Lady Day's pals are on this: Barney Kessel, Ben Webster, and Jimmy Rowles.

0: Anita O'Day just sang Miss Brown to You, and it was the Terry Gibbs Quartet with a tune called Blues for Hamp. Well, that's our show for today. I hope you enjoyed these selections. Many thanks to our producer, Dick Michaud. I'm Lady Frances, suggesting that you stay cool and be mellow, and we'll see you next time on Portraits in Blue and Green. 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
1: 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I am so excited to announce that Advanced Airlines is the latest of many businesses that have become major supporters of KCIW Community Radio. 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

0: Music from Justin Hines starting out to the Strange Scoville tonight. And yeah, we had his intro on the show today too. That's great. King Samuel, an early tune from Justin Hines and the Dominoes. And you're on the Train to Scoville, a great journey into the wonderful history of Jamaican music in the 60s and 70s. I'm your host, Brian Tomczyk. Enjoy the music.
1: Yeah,

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Teach me to rock, teach me to sub.

Well, we got some music from David Ansel Collins in the background, and I think it's a good time to tell you what we've been listening to. This is a cut called Impossible Mission.

And we just heard some music from the Paragons, featuring the great voice of John Holt. And, of course, covering the Beatles with I Want to Go Back. Some instrumental sounds, again, from Lloyd and Robin. A thing called Garland Come Down. Music produced by the great Sonia Pottinger and the equally great Melodians, one of my favorite vocal groups of this era, with Little Nut Tree. Ken Booth, one of those songs he recorded in his early days and re-recorded repeatedly over the years, to great and different results every time. Artabella. Original was a collaboration with Stranger Cole. We heard the Soul Dimension during the show's intro with Rockin' Sweet Pea. And my late wonderful friend Justin Hines and the Dominoes with King Samuel opening things up on the train to Skaville. Hope you've been enjoying so far. We're going to do our best to put you in a good mood. So don't get off.

That was a little bit of a goof. Sorry about that. Kind of cut that off a little bit and was able to save myself by playing the dub version. Wailing Souls, great one from them too, Without You. I hate that that happened. But it happens. We are imperfect in this life. That set was pretty close to perfect, though. Jimmy London with I'll Never Find Another You. Was that a Dusty Springfield song? Maybe. Helmsley Morris, one of his great songs, Little Things. Errol Dunkley's version of Just Another Girl. And Rad Brian opening the setup with Girl, You Rock My Soul. That kind of had some shades of Bob Marley's similar tune. I'm spacing on the name there for a second, sorry. We're moving into the last set of the evening. Gonna stay in this group for a minute. Ease into some roots and culture.

We're listening to some music, Dub Eyes from Human Dell. Young genius was discovered by Augustus Pablo and put out one album, one magnificent album called Africa Must Be Free by 1983, before his untimely death. And thankfully, this album was released with a dub version as well. So we're listening to the dub version of My Mind, which is called African Dub. Human Dell. We heard Prince Farai before that from his, not a song, released a couple years ago, old record from the 70s, Under Heavy Manners. We heard Johnny Reggae from that. Johnny Clark did Warrior, a 90 The Observer production, extended mix. We heard Junior Delgado with I'm Thinking. Eamon David, great instrumental on Studio One called Heavy Beat. Love that song. And Delroy Wilson opened the setup with his version of Once Upon a Time. We are fast running out of time on the train to Scaville. So I guess I'll just have to thank you for listening. Invite you to join me again next week for more great sounds of the 60s and 70s. And remind you that we originate at WCBN in Ann Arbor, Michigan. 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I'm Brian Tomsic, and I'll see you next time.

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2: Here's your Curry Coast weather outlook from KCIWLP and the National Weather Service. Your Labor Day will be sunny with a high near 61 and some breeze from the north-northwest. Tonight, partly cloudy with a low around 53 and gusty winds. Tomorrow, mostly sunny with a high near 63. 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

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Gonna start off the show with the great James Cotton, who I saw at the Fillmore many moons ago. He's gonna do a song called You Better Get Some Insurance, Baby. Let's do it, shall we?

affection is gone, baby. And your love is growing cold. Is gone, baby, and your love is growing cold. Hey, but I've got a new story to tell you this evening, baby. One that ain't never been told.

given me some outside help that I don't think I really need. The Iceman came by this morning, and you know he didn't leave no ice.

outside help that I don't think I really need. Now I want you to tell the Iceman the next time he better leave some ice. And I want you to tell the postman he better ring more than twice. And when I come home from work in the morning, it better still be some groceries on the shelf. And I want you to tell that slick insurance man

What a great way to start the Blues Ain't Bad radio show. Just recently, B.B. King doing an Arthur Big Boy Crudup benefit, doing a song called Outside Help. Who's Arthur Big Boy Crudup? Well, actually, Arthur Big Boy Crudup wrote three of the most famous songs that Elvis ever sang. That's All Right, My Baby Left Me, and So Glad You're Mine. On top of Elvis, he influenced so many other great rock and roll stars. Big Boy Crudup is known as the father of rock and roll. All right, so before that, Watermelon Slim and the Workers. Watermelon Slim is still gigging around. He's from back in the Massachusetts area. He did a song called Frisco Line. I certainly know that Frisco Line, that's for sure. Before that, the great Taj Mahal that I got to see at the Fillmore a couple of times. Really great performer. Slow Drag is a song he did. And before that, at the top of the set, the beginning of the show, the great James Cotton did Take Out Some Insurance, Baby. Well, let's continue on with the show. We don't have a whole lot of time, and I got a lot of blues. So let's do it, shall we?

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1: I really like presenting some of the old-timey blues music for you, just to give you a feel of where the more contemporary blues artists came from. Just recently, you heard Blind Willie McTell. Actually, his real name was William Samuel McTeer, and he was born in 1898 and passed away in 1959. He was actually a Piedmont blues and ragtime guitar player and singer, and he played with a fluid syncopated fingerstyle guitar technique, common among many exponents of the Piedmont blues. Blind Willie McTell did a song called Broke Down Engine Blues, number 2. Before that, the great Sonny Boy Williamson II. His real name was Alec Miller, and he was born in 1912, passed away in 1965. Known later in his career as Sonny Boy Williamson, was an American blues harmonica player, singer, and songwriter, was an early influential blues harp stylist who recorded successfully in the 1950s and 1960s. Miller used various names, including Rice Miller and Little Boy Blue, before he started calling himself Sonny Boy Williamson, which was also the name of a popular Chicago blues singer and harmonica player. To distinguish the two, Miller has been referred to as Sonny Boy Williamson II. He did a song called Shannon Street Blues, and before that, at the top of the set, Big Joe Williams did a song called Down in the Bottoms. Well, we're about halfway through the show. Let's continue on with more blues, shall we?

ought to be one of the most beautiful voices that ever sang into a microphone. The Big O, Roy Orbison did Dream Baby. You are my dream baby, that's for sure. Before that, Lazy Lester did The Sun Is Shining. Eric Clapton, When You Got a Good Friend. Paul Butterfield before that, Walking Blues. Charlie Musselwhite, Blues, Why Do You Worry Me So? And at the top of this set, Anson Funderball and the Rockets featuring Sam Myers. Tell me what I want to hear. Well, that is all for the Blues Ain't Bad radio show for this week. I hope you enjoyed the show. I certainly love putting them together for you. As a reminder, I want to remind you that I'm going to be retiring from the Blues Ain't Bad radio show starting in December, so stay tuned for that. Tune in next week. I'll have more blues for you, and I wish you to be well, stay well. Adios.

0: It's September 7th, and on this day in 1968, the Miss America pageant sparked a feminist revolution. 400 feminists from up and down the East Coast gathered in New Jersey outside the Miss America pageant in protest. The organizers issued a document they called a Womanifesto and gave detailed explanations about why they were protesting. They protested what they called the degrading, mindless, boob, girly symbol and racism, because at the time there'd never been a black contestant. The women who organized that first protest against the Miss America pageant said they were responding not only to the pageant and its antiquated, misogynistic attitudes towards women and beauty, but also to how the United States as a whole treated women. For KCIW News, I'm Lori Gallo Stoddard.
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2: 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From wildfires to flooding, from earthquakes to tsunamis, from hurricanes to tornadoes, and they often hit without a lot of warning. Do you have a plan in place? 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Tsunami, know your route. If you're on the Oregon coast and you feel a strong earthquake, don't wait for someone to tell you there's a tsunami. The earthquake may already be your warning. If the shaking is strong or lasts a long time, move immediately to higher ground or inland. 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
5: 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I'm so glad that you are tuning in today. I'm a resident of Harbor, Oregon, a retired high school teacher, a recent author who has published 3 books in 2 years, created an audiobook, and with friend and film producer Michael Gorse, created a short film called Wowzer. Mike and I are so excited to have that selected as an LA Indie Short Film Festival showing, as well as the one at the Wild Rivers Film Festival coming up just right around the corner. Truly a wowzer. Thank you. Thank you. Thank you. Thank you, Jacques. Oh my gosh, a lot of you are going to know that name, Jacques. But most of all, right now, I love life and love being the producer and host with this high energy, joyously free Radio Gadio show. so named by my friends Will and Viv. This show talks about LGBTQ plus stories and tips, along with religion, church, faith, spirituality, and joy. Simply said, the purpose of the show is to share, radiate, and spread abundant joy and freedom. Hence the title, Joyously Free. It's also my name of my second book I co-authored with Elizabeth Ann Atkins. But in this Radio Gaydio broadcast, just as in my everyday life, there is no hate speech, no hate behaviors, and no bullying. It is blasted with what I call the three C's: courage, confidence, and collaboration. It's together that we can sparkle and seek understanding, to think out of the box or no boxes at all, to be open-minded as an open parachute. So let's begin with a daily salutation that Carol and I said for 40 years. I will say it's a brand new day, and if you would please respond with, it's never been lived before. Let's give it a shot. It's a brand new day.
6: It's never been lived before.
5: Oh, yes. Thank you, Jacques. And I love that radio voice. There's a little hint on who our guest is today. Yes, just sitting just a few feet away from me, sparkling, beautiful, brilliant, my friend Jacques. But before we get into our interview, let's open our hearts as we seek the divine to shine light on our community and our world. I excitedly believe in hope, in the power of the spiritual, and that Jesus, God, Spirit, whatever name you put on a higher being, is always with you and with me. So be not afraid or troubled, saddened or depressed. That joy and peace are an internal expression of love and harmony. That it's already within us. All we have to do is reach deep and let it out. So let's center ourselves. Calmly, slowly, take a deep breath in with the good, and exhale out any doubt. Again, breathe in through your nose with hope, and exhale out from your mouth with fear. And last one, relax that body, take a big deep breath in with joy, and out with any worry, anxiety, or despair. In the name of Mother Earth, Creator God, Jesus Redeemer, blowing winds of the Holy Spirit, we say, hi, love, hi, light, hi, God. Thank you for being with us on this beautiful day.
6: And well, it's never been lived
5: it's
6: before.
5: It's never been lived before. You got it. Absolutely. Well, let me start off with a quote from Abraham Lincoln for our little prayer reflection. And the quote is, most people are about as happy as they can make up their minds to be.
6: Amen. Great quote.
5: Most people are about as happy as they can make up their minds to be. Abraham Lincoln. When I read that in my journal this morning, I thought, you know what? It is. It's so much in our minds. And when we can convince our minds, then our body will take forth and do the action part of that. So if we're thinking good thoughts about whatever, then that's what's going to be what we act on. If we're thinking negative thoughts, then that's how we're going to respond negatively. I love this by Abraham Lincoln. Make up your mind to be happy. Make up your mind to be joyous. Make up your mind to be thankful. Think of all of those things. And I know there are times in life that are just really down times in life. And I'm not saying it's always wonderful bowl of cherries. But you know what? We can change how we respond and act by changing what's in our mind. Oh, my gollies, just a few little reflections.
6: Amen.
5: Amen. So let us end that morning prayer. We lift up our friends. We lift up our family. We ask for divine guidance and healing. We say thank you, Holy One. We say thank you for letting us live another beautiful day. Amen.
6: Amen and a woman.
5: A woman. You gotcha. You gotcha. Amen and a woman. I like that, Jacques. Well, okay, everybody. You've already heard him, already his voice, and you probably know this voice because he's been doing over 300 radio broadcasts, and his name is Jacques Kepner, friend, colleague, community man, as well as I call him the radio extraordinaire. And today we're going to talk about radio and the value of voices. The value of voices. Jacques, how are you doing today?
6: Thank you for that introduction. Joni, good to see you. Always good to see you. You're truly a bright light.
5: Thank you. Well, you know, John, before we get into the real topic, do you remember when we first met?
6: I do. Well,
5: sure.
6: All right, I got to go way back. But I was doing a solo show then at KFUG in Crescent City, working with Paul Kritz, and I had Jacques Tox. And I'd heard about this dynamic woman, this gal that was on fire and could just bring smiles to any face and be happy throughout every single day. And that was Joni Lindenmeyer. And so we first met there, and you came in, and we
5: and because of Darren Bradbury.
6: And that's right, Darren Bradbury, yeah, of Disturbing the Peace band, fame. That's right. He reached out to me and says, oh, you got an interview, Joni. So that was our first introduction. And then, what do you think? 2 years later, Dr. Gigi and I decided to have this Doc and Jacques show. And we were going to originally call it Ladies First because we just said, let's just focus on women that are excelling at what they do best in a man's world and making inroads on that. And we thought that was great. But we said, yeah, let's just call it the Doc and Jacques show because there are worthy men out there. Michael Gorse is one of them right now.
5: Absolutely.
6: He's right out at our engineer there. He's raising his hands. So Doc and I had to have a pilot show. We had to have our first issue. We had to have our initial maiden voyage. And guess who we invited to be on our show? Da, da, da, da.
5: Oh, boy.
6: Joni Lindenmeyer.
5: Thank you. What an honor.
6: And with it came the exuberance that we all love about you, Joni. Seriously, you bring love and light into every room you walk into, but unquestionably, every time we've ever seen you. I wanted to ask you, how can you keep that up all the time? I know it's the positive thing to say, but man, we've never seen a down and out Joni.
5: Well, I think a lot of that is my prayer life, my spiritual journey, knowing that I am made for a reason. I am made beautiful, and that beauty that I have can be shared abundantly.
6: Yeah,
5: and that's right. What it's all about. And you do the same thing.
6: Thank you.
5: You radiate that. Gigi radiates that, you know, and that's what makes our world a better, happier place.
6: Right.
5: For everybody.
6: We just start with love. Guess what you end up with? Love.
5: Love always wins.
6: Love always wins. She's showing me her tattoo. Whoa, that is too cool.
5: Isn't that
6: cool?
5: Whoa. Yes.
6: All right. So, yeah, that was how we first met and how we have become friends and colleagues. And if there is anything else I could say is you were a wonderful, well, you were such a good guest that I think you caught the bug. And it's called the radio bug, where you say, wow, there's power in the radio. Not adverse power, not bad power, but good power to propel good messages and tell your love and spread it around. And
5: so you're the instigator.
6: Well, I instigated that. I just gave you some phone numbers and people to contact. And look what you've done. You've run with that beautiful football of love and are now scoring touchdown after touchdown with all your shows
5: Thank
6: and
5: you.
6: All your syndication. Congratulations on all that stuff. And on a great show that appeals nationwide, globally, everywhere in this universe, love shines forth, and you're the one that brings it.
5: Oh, thank you.
6: Thank you.
5: But let's talk. This is your show today, so let's talk about your extraordinariness, Jacques. You know, was that your very first radio? Was KFUG? Or when did you get started in radio? How did it happen for you?
6: I would say it was 11 years ago in Florence, Oregon, when I went in and answered an ad for some people to come forth to a community radio station called KXCR. And I brought in I just moved from San Francisco to the Florence area. And I walked in and I said, I'd like to put on a show. And they said, yeah, what do you want to do? And I said, I don't know, just talk for an hour. Conversations that come from San Francisco. So I said, how about Conversations with San Francisco Jack? And that began it. So 2 years I did that. And then I had so much fun in that program. It was so great. And then one day, they elected me president of the board.
5: Oh.
6: And suddenly all the fun went out of radio because I was suddenly in this administrative position instead of being just having fun on a radio show. I had to make the hard decisions, and some unfortunate events happened in my life where I was, my late wife was tragically died when we were on vacation that same year. And so I stepped down and I vowed I'd most probably never come back to radio. And then, 10 years later, here I am, or 9 years later, I'm back in Southern Oregon, northernmost California, and saw the same thing happening at KFUG. And I said, I'll give my hand a try of it again. Mm-hmm. And Paul Kritz was good enough to get me into it, got me going. And that's when Jacques Talks was born. So, yes, that's the
5: So what do you
6: story.
5: Love about using your voice and getting messages out there? What do you love about that?
6: It's not my voice. I love seeing people excel at what they do best and express that through the medium of radio or podcasting. That's nothing better when you see people blossom like you do. Mm-hmm. I mean, really, Joni, you're an amazing person.
5: And that's what gives you the joy.
6: That gives me the joy.
5: Seeing somebody else excel. Yeah.
6: Yes, absolutely. That is what it is. And if I could just keep that focus and say, it's not about Doc and Jacques. It's about who our guests and what they bring to the radio. And we always want the upbeat. We always want the best. No politics, no non-contentious. We just want people to have a fun, interesting time and learn more about them. And that's what we've done on the Doc and Jacques Show.
5: And I love that about your show. And I think that's what I role modeled this after.
6: Yeah.
5: I wanted a conversation.
6: Right.
5: Which you talked about that. And that is so key to listen and to really be engaged in the persons. It's their show.
6: Absolutely. That
5: is
6: it. And that's their time to shine. And that's what we want to do. The best shows, as you know, go by, boom, it's over. It's like, what happened to a half hour? What happened to an hour? Right. And that's when you know things are going well and touching people on an emotional level. I used to say if you could make them cry or laugh, boy, you're way ahead of the game. But truly, if you can make people do those two things, laugh with you and have fun and be entertained, or, you know, you've got to shed a tear every now and then through emotional stories. Mm-hmm. That is the power and the beauty of radio.
5: Mm-hmm.
6: One of it.
5: Absolutely.
6: Yeah.
5: So let's go a little bit personal with you in your stories. You mentioned you were raised in San Francisco.
6: Yep.
5: Do you have a particular story from your childhood from San Francisco,
6: or your youth? There's so many things. I did. I had a tour company at one point, and you know what? I'm not going to tell the story. That story is not right. But I did have a tour company, and all right. I was taking around a big group of people around the city of San Francisco and showing them all the sights and sounds. And then we came to upon the Golden Gate Bridge, and I looked up at the span, and I started comparing that span to some things in my life, and the lady that was in charge of the group, I think it was 10 women were on. They were Methodist Church elderly ladies, right? And I said the wrong thing. I compared that big tower to something else I shouldn't have said, and they promptly fired me.
5: Oh!
6: They said, well, can we go home now? So that was my, learned a lot of lessons on that day. I think Michael Gorse is in there kind of laughing at this story.
5: Uh-huh.
6: So I shouldn't have said that, but no, San Francisco was a great place. It's a place that I just don't go to anymore. I do have children. My daughter just called me this morning and said, Dad, I'm pregnant. So I'll have a granddaughter, I don't know if it's granddaughter or grandson.
5: Right.
6: That's it. So that was.
5: And does she live in San Francisco?
6: She lives in across the bay, on the East Bay. That's where she lives. And I have two sons that live in the Bay Area too. And they all drive Teslas.
5: Wow.
6: What's going on there? Well, the Tesla is everywhere now.
5: Yeah.
6: Yeah. Do you have one?
5: I do not.
6: Yeah.
5: I do not. But I do have a connection to San Francisco. My mother was raised in San Francisco.
6: Really? But you were born in San Diego.
5: I was born in San Jose.
6: In San Jose?
5: My father was the first mayor of Cupertino.
6: What? Oh,
5: yes.
6: But
5: yes.
6: He was.
5: We could talk San Francisco and the Bay Area stuff all the time.
6: Well, your dad was a coach, and that's how Michael Gorse remembers Lindenmeyer, right?
5: From elementary school.
6: Oh, my goodness. By that time, you're down in San Diego?
5: Yes, I was 3 months old. I moved to San Diego.
6: Yeah.
5: You know? But San Francisco is a beautiful city, you know, and in the LGBTQ world, because you know I'm connected with that a lot.
6: Yeah,
5: you know, I think of other people that have lived in the city and have been through so much, from Harvey Milk.
6: Right.
5: Were you around at that time?
6: Sure was.
5: Period?
6: Right. Horrible. Dan was, forget the assassin's name. That was a horrible ordeal.
5: Right.
6: Terrible.
5: But the city is more than just LGBTQ plus.
6: True.
5: It is just an amazing city. And to grow up in a city, now you're living in rural America here.
6: Love it.
5: Any comparisons or?
6: A lot less traffic, a lot less hassle, and just a slowed down I love this autumn of our lives right now. I think we're both about the same age, in our late 40s.
5: And so, I love it.
6: But,
5: I love it.
6: Oh, we'll add a couple decades.
5: Absolutely.
6: So what? Who cares?
5: So what?
6: Numbers. We're here, and we love the pace. We love the beauty. We love all the things that living near the sea and the mountains and the forest and the rivers brings to life,
5: mm-hmm.
6: right?
5: Mm-hmm.
6: And your show is way overdue, right? I mean, you are bringing LGBTQ issues to the forefront, and you are spreading the butter. Yeah, she's waving her flags there. I love it. And you're spreading the love everywhere you go and giving the voice to those that really need the voice to express that we want to be included and make it the best world for all of us. Don't worry about the details.
5: Exactly.
6: I mean, that's how I see it.
5: Exactly.
6: Don't worry about the details. It's not our place to check people and say, hey, wait a minute, are you this way or that? If they're free and they're vocal and they're happy and they spread love, that's all I can say. That's all good.
5: You betcha.
6: Yeah.
5: You betcha.
6: You bring it out. You bring it out.
5: Well, thank you. And so do you.
6: Right.
5: And so do you. So with those voices, have you ever had a time in your life where you weren't able to express your voice?
6: I sure. When I was young, you make, I think, certain mistakes. You learn, just like the first, you know, when you go through these shows, you sometimes go, man, those first few shows, even though yours was fantastic because we had you as a guest, I could go, man, I was so structured. I was so uptight about that. I think the voices that I grew up, the same era as you and Michael Gorse, we're all the same age, is we were born in that remnants of the civil disobedience, civil rights. And we heard those call-outs and those names and the downgrading of certain people of color and influence. And we had to be bigger than that. Somebody had to.
5: Yes.
6: I had a much older brother who just never did get it. He kind of was a racist for most of his life.
5: Uh-huh.
6: And I just felt like, man, we are right there in the cutting, late 50s, ball born, coming in through the 60s, riding out through the 70s and 80s. It was a time of expression. It was a time of saying, hey, it's time to change.
5: Mm-hmm.
6: And by, look at the difference it makes today. My children have no compunction to, they don't look at color. They don't look at choices. They don't look at sexual. They just accept it. It's like, hey, it's just a peanut in a bag full of peanuts, right? And
5: right.
6: Some are odd shaped, some are different, some are cracked, some are whatever.
5: So those voices that you heard back then, you've made choices along your journey.
6: Yes.
5: To then have your own voice.
6: Yes. Yes.
5: Is that what I'm hearing?
6: Yes.
5: Yes. Did you have that with your wife as well?
6: My late wife, yes, we did. We had we saw eye to eye. I love that idiom. We saw eye to eye. It was good. I learned a lot. I learned a lot from those years of my life. Will I ever regret anything? Sure, I regret some things. I don't just dwell on them though. It's
5: right.
6: Just simple things
5: right.
6: that are out in my past. And so, yeah, the voices that I got to hear the most is that we just discussed it, love. If we just stick with love, it's going to invite love back into our lives. It'll
5: right.
6: open up those doorways full of light. And guess what? Those doorways, we don't know what's behind them, but if it's love that we're going into it, love tends to come out.
5: Right.
6: And other people. And you are the example of that. For me, I mean, you are the example of bringing total love and joy, joyously free, all these wonderful things that you do and how you affect people. And you do affect people in a brilliant way.
5: Thank you, Jacques. Thank you.
6: Hats off to you.
5: Well, and I think of love, you know, I think of infatuation, where you're just really wrapped up in a person, a specific person normally, and then compared to love. And I believe that true love between a coupleship, that when you can love each other so much that it exudes
6: yes.
5: and is shared to other people.
6: Yes.
5: That's what it's about. And I love how you said that. And that is a voice in its own. So let's take it to today, 2026.
6: Right.
5: It's not 50, 60, 70 years ago. What do you think is your main voice and message with the guests that you have had?
6: Right.
5: On
6: the
5: radio?
6: Guests I've had are really the people we have in the show, success that we have had with our show has been a lot to my life partner, my love of my life, Dr. Gigi Reed. And Doctor brings a whole dimension to that, new dimension, I should say, to the show. And together, we're able to bring out the best in people. Many of them, as you now know, have been the first time on the radio, and they're worried. They're, oh, my God, what am I going to do?
5: Nervous.
6: And you're just trying to tell them, just talk. Just look at me in the eye, and we'll have a good conversation like we're having now. So Dr. Reed, Gigi, brings a huge balance to the show, and we feel that almost every show that we've ever had, after it, you go, wow, another good show.
5: Absolutely.
6: Right? How can
5: I've only heard good shows from you and Gigi.
6: Right.
5: Oh, that's they're phenomenal.
6: Nothing.
5: When does it air? What's the name of it?
6: It airs every Wednesday from 4 to 5 on KCIW. Then a week later at 8 a.m. on KZZH, 96.7 FM down in the Arcata, Eureka area. And then KFUG still carries it in Crescent City on a week later at 1 o'clock. So we're just a local good time, let's interview interesting people and have fun radio show. And so, yeah, it's something I will always want to do. Once it gets old or I'm not having fun, then maybe I would say it's time to retire. But right now, having fun, thank you for this opportunity to come in and talk with you. Because
5: had she ever been on radio before?
6: No, never.
5: Oh,
6: had.
5: Talk to us about that little
6: story. Total overperformer. Dr. Reed, Gigi is... She's got multiple heavy-duty degrees. She's a medical doctor. She is a psychiatrist. She's psychology. She's an MBA. She's got 4 patents in scientific DNA patent technology. She's done so many things as a researcher and now as a medical doctor. And she keeps going, keeps rolling. She's got the radio show. She's got the newspaper. She's in the pilot, and she's in the pilot and the triplicate in Crescent City. So she's now an author talking about medical issues.
5: So look how that has happened. She started with radio with you.
6: Right.
5: And then she moved on.
6: Right. Amazing.
5: Oh,
6: right?
5: My gosh.
6: And I am just like, whoa, keep it going. Keep it going. Because that, I'm telling you, that is a sweet, good butter and spread the love there. Really get it out. And she's just really loves life now. She loves going out and doing things. Not for the fame or that she's, you know, wow, successful or whatever, but just for the sheer love of doing things and broadcasting and writing.
5: Joyously free.
6: Yeah, joyously free, like
5: That's joyously free. Oh, my gosh. I know we're winding down here, Jacques. What would you like to tell the listeners about radio and voice? Final comments.
6: Sure, anybody can do it. Anybody can do it. I just implore you to go out and check KCIW. That's a good start right here, KCIW or KZZH, and go into their webpage and apply or talk to them about a potential show and think about it and start the ball rolling. That's all you got to do. Remember, showing up is 90%. Or I don't know. I think 87.3 of all statistics are made up, you know.
5: Okay. That makes sense to me. I'm not a statistics person, but I get the idea.
6: Yeah.
5: So go into those websites. And if they're interested in maybe possibly saying, hey, I've got this great story, I'd like to be on your show,
6: sure.
5: Jacques and Gigi.
6: Yep.
5: They can get a hold of you.
6: That happens. They could go to docandjacques@gmail.com, and it's JACQUES, like the French spelling, docandjacques@gmail.com, and they would love to hear from people coming on our show, where we always need new names and talent.
5: Right on. Right on. Okay, listeners, you heard that. Get a hold of Jacques. Get a hold of Jacques. You know, listeners, I want to thank you for tuning in today. Time goes by so fast when you're sitting with a really, really cool friend in person. And so, Jacques, from the top of my heart, the bottom of my whole heart, I thank you. I'll give you a big hug afterward.
6: Yeah.
5: But thank you for being on the show.
6: Thank you so much.
5: Because you're my mentor.
6: Right.
5: You've been
6: my mentor. I appreciate that.
5: Thank you. Listeners, let's give a big shout out to you. Southern Oregon and Northern California, Rogue Valley, everywhere. Just thank you for tuning in. We hope that you've been challenged, or maybe you've learned some tips and hopes and joys that you can spread today. Oh, what do I say? Mike Gorse over on the soundboard right here. I always turn around and look at him to say thank you, but now I've got to speak into the microphone and say, thank you, Mike Gorse.
6: Thank you, Michael Gorse.
5: Absolutely. Yahoo. And that's Tom Bozak, Candace Rose, everybody at the studios. Amen. All around. To our sponsors of this show, Steve Van Cleve, Sally and Todd Roy, thank you so much. Teamwork makes the dream work. We want to end every show with a pretty simple quote. Smile big and wear bright colors. It's your day.
6: Woohoo!
5: Woohoo! Thank you, Jacques. Appreciate you.
6: Thank you, Joni. I appreciate it.

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1: Tsuhishi Vincent Lopez. Hello, my name is Vincent Lopez. This is a Tolowa proverb. Chinook nage, quenook nage. What goes around comes around.
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3: This is Understanding Israel-Palestine. I'm Margo Patterson, the producer of this week's episode. I'll be talking to the author of a new book on the Israel lobby, but first, news. Israeli attacks continued across the occupied West Bank and East Jerusalem on August 25th. In one incident, Israeli settlers attacked a team of journalists with the French news service AFP as they covered settler attacks in the village of Jenna, close to Bethlehem. Five people were injured in the attacks. Soldiers seized the Calandia Vocational Center August 25th, shutting down the UN Vocational Center for Palestinian Refugees and telling staff not to return. UN Secretary General Antonio Guterres condemned the Israeli soldiers' seizure and illegal entry into the school, which has been training Palestinian refugees for over 70 years. Funded by Israel, a website calling itself the Hanover Institute for Public Policy, an institute that does not exist as a legal entity in any jurisdiction, has, in just 9 days, between August 6th and 14th, published 500,000 words on a platform set up to prime artificial intelligence chatbots to cite its material. The website provides pro-Israel messaging on such topics as Israeli war crimes, the torture of Palestinian prisoners, and starvation of Palestinians in Gaza. In August, the New York media company Pirro Incorporated, behind the phony think tank, filed under the Foreign Agents Registration Act, which requires anyone working for a foreign government to disclose it. The filing shows Pirro having two contracts with Israel worth $1 million, routed through a third party and part of a broader Israeli government campaign to influence AI content. The Guardian newspaper notes that the reports have an academic tone, cite respected, well-known sources, and frame answers to blunt criticism of Israel and to suggest that little can be reliably known about Israel's actions in Gaza or the occupied West Bank. The governments of the United Kingdom, Canada, and France have issued a joint statement condemning the Israeli military for declining to investigate the killing of World Central Kitchen workers. Their citizens were among the seven aid workers killed in an Israeli airstrike in Gaza April 2024, shortly after they had dropped off food at a warehouse. The World Central Kitchen denounced the military's decision as well and called for an independent investigation into the incident. The statements come after the Israeli military announced on August 19th its first criminal investigations of troop conduct in Gaza. After a review of 150 incidents, the military said it would examine the killing of 5-year-old Hind Rajab and her family on January 29, 2024, and the killing of 15 Palestinian paramedics in March of 2025. Both drew international attention. In its announcement, the Israeli military admitted for the first time that soldiers had fired on the vehicle carrying Hind Rajab and her family. Previously, it had denied it. Seven Palestinians in Gaza died from Israeli drones and airstrikes on Tuesday, August 25th. An Israeli military strike destroyed a warehouse storing nutrition supplies intended for children, pregnant women, and breastfeeding mothers in Gaza. Also that day, the head of Gaza's Ministry of Health warned of the complete collapse of the basic necessities of life amid critical oxygen supply shortages. The UN Security Council was told August 25th that at least 100 Palestinians in Gaza had been killed in the prior 2 weeks. Conditions in Gaza remain dire despite a nearly year-old ceasefire, said Ramiz Alek Barav, acting UN coordinator for the Middle East peace process. My guest today is Ian Lustig, author of the new book, Israel's Lobby, America in the Grip of a Foreign Power. He is professor emeritus of political science at the University of Pennsylvania, where he still teaches, and a specialist in the politics and history of the modern Middle East. He is the founder and past president of the Association for Israel Studies. His books include For the Land and the Lord, a study of religious fundamentalism in Israel, published in 1988, Trapped in the War on Terror, published in 2006, and Paradigm Lost, From Two-State Reality to One-State Solution. Ian Lustig, welcome to Understanding Israel-Palestine.
4: My pleasure to be here, Margo.
3: Let me ask you about the genesis of your new book, Israel's Lobby, co-written with Eli Clifton, a founder of the Quincy Institute for Responsible Statecraft, and a fellow there, as you are yourself. When and how did this book get started?
4: Well, it got started during the Gaza War, and shortly after it broke out, we realized that the irrationality and catastrophes associated with the ongoing Israeli-Palestinian conflict were being aggravated seriously by something that most Americans didn't realize, and that is how the outsized influence of the Israel lobby in the United States was contributing to a radicalization of Israel and to an entrenchment of the problem. And we felt that it was a long time since American people really deserved to know much more how this lobby works, why it's so unusually powerful, and what can be done about it. We believe that the book that came out about 20 years ago, a very well-known book by John Mearsheimer and Stephen Walt called The Israel Lobby, broke important ground to bring this to the attention at least of the elite, but not to the attention of masses of Americans. We also believe that the world had changed in three huge ways that made the lobby both more desperate and more dangerous.
3: We'll talk about that, how the lobby has changed and why you think it's more dangerous than ever.
4: It's more dangerous because of the way it has changed, but also because of the way the world has changed. During the Cold War, it was possible for presidents to invoke the need to contain the Soviet Union and fight communism and prevent the chance of a nuclear war with the Soviet Union in order to tell no to the lobby. This was done by President Nixon and Henry Kissinger during the 1973 war and other times, when it was just possible to say, look, domestically, politically, this is going to hurt me, the president, but it's possible to go before the American people and say that we just can't do what Israel wants and what the lobby is telling us to do because it would risk nuclear war. We don't have a peer adversary in the Middle East anymore. Presidents have not been able to invoke that. And therefore, they get caught by the lobby, which pushes them to do things that are against what they believe and their advisors believe are in the best interest of the country. Put the Trump administration aside, because it's a special case. We can see that it has succumbed to pressure from the lobby and dragged us into an unnecessary war. But in the past, presidents like Obama, for example, who knew very well what the score was in the Middle East, tried to bring peace there, and then it gave up after the first term because he could see that the political domestic costs were too high. So that's one thing that's changed, is the world has changed. Another thing that's changed is Israel has changed. The lobby has continued to insist that there be no daylight between Washington and Jerusalem when it comes to American foreign policy. But that was okay when Israel was like a blue state in America, you know, like a social democracy that basically was more or less reasonable and wanted to make peace with its neighbors. But Israel became Oklahoma. It became Idaho. It became a deeply red state with irredentist ambitions, a fundamentalist orientation in its government, racist ideas, and an intolerance for dissent. So those factors have made it more costly for the United States to align its policies with a state that's become a kind of rogue state. I mean, if you look at its prime minister, its defense minister have been indicted for war crimes. The UN, the community of the world votes almost entirely against Israeli actions. They've displaced a million people in Lebanon. There's a genocide going on in Gaza. Another change, the third big change, is in the United States. Not only did Israel become more radical, not only did the world become a place where it's not as easy for presidents to defend themselves against the lobby, but the election finance laws in the United States in 2010 changed. The Supreme Court decision in Citizens United allowed a flood of money from the ultra-wealthy, and there were many now ultra-wealthy people in the United States. There's a whole problem of vast inequality, that money has flooded into our election system. And although at the time it occurred, most people were worried about corporations taking over elections, what has really happened is not the corporations, but wealthy individuals. And in particular, as we show, enormously wealthy individuals associated with the Israel lobby and with very far right-wing views have poured at least $1.7 billion into our election system since Citizens United on behalf of Israeli interests. So those things have made the lobby, changed the lobby in ways that were not true when Walt and Mearsheimer wrote their book.
3: Let me ask you more about that. Despite its power, the Israel lobby went for decades undiscussed and unmentioned, and Mearsheimer and Walt's book changed that, kind of broke through the taboo. But even now, the mainstream media often makes little mention of the lobby. I've watched the PBS NewsHour for years and have never heard it discussed or even referred to, although it's clear from their coverage that the producers and journalists are very conscious of the lobby and try not to offend it. For listeners who may not be familiar with the term Israel lobby, who and what are the individuals and organizations that comprise it, and what does the lobby do?
4: First of all, let's be clear that we're not talking about a Jewish lobby. We're not talking about Jews as a lobby. Most Jews do not agree with what the main organizations in the lobby are pushing for. There are plenty of Christians involved in the lobby. The Christians United for Israel is one of the big organizations. But the central organization is AIPAC, the American Israel Public Affairs Committee. But there are dozens and dozens of other organizations that are linked to AIPAC or who pursue the same kinds of goals. There's Friends of the IDF, the Jewish National Fund, the American Jewish Committee, the Conference of Presidents of Major Jewish Organizations, the Anti-Defamation League. Many of these organizations used to be focused on other things, and they've come to be focused lately on Israel and on not defending Israel. And that's part of the problem with the lobby these days. Israel's policies have become essentially indefensible in public. So its strategy and that of the lobby has been not to defend Israeli policies or even talk about Israel, but to rather attack critics as anti-Semites and to promote definitions of anti-Semitism that criminalize dissent on college campuses and elsewhere. This is part of something we trace in the book that started 20 years ago, really, if not more, when Israel advocates realized they could no longer win arguments in public that Israeli policies in the West Bank or in Gaza or toward Palestinians in general were attractive to Americans or even sensible to Americans. So that has produced a new threat of all these organizations. And I'm including also about 160 new organizations that say they're combating anti-Semitism. And there is a problem of anti-Semitism in the country. There's no question about it. And it's being aggravated by Israeli policy.

0: Wilson, people like that, I don't have to go through the whole list, who are closely associated with the lobbying, are pouring money into its super PAC, the United Democracy Project, that pours money into elections as they did in Michigan in a Democratic primary, $32 million to try to stop a critic of Israel, Abdul Said. They failed, but they were able to close the polling gap tremendously. They spent so much money. Almost never in their ads did they mention Israel, because that is not a winning argument. And the fact that it's not a winning argument leads the lobby to do things that threaten not just American interests abroad, but American freedoms at home.
1: You and your co-author note that AIPAC has contributed to more than half of the politicians in Congress, both members of the House of Representatives and senators, Democrats and Republicans alike. You've said that AIPAC has a big influence on politicians' staff as well. Could you say more about both of those things?
0: We say it, but we're only quoting AIPAC staffers. One of the somewhat amusing things that happened some years back, and we quote this at length in the book, is a conversation that the then president of AIPAC had with someone he thought was going to be a large donor to the organization. Instead, the person who he was talking to recorded the conversation, in which the president, Steiner his name was bragging about how the staffs that were going to come into power when Clinton won the election, or if Bush won the election, that AIPAC was really going to determine who had which jobs that had to do with the Middle East and the administration, Secretary of State on down. This kind of braggadocio, this kind of internal belief and that the lobby exerts as much power as it does, was transmitted through Congress and into the government. People became very afraid to cross the lobby. It was known as an 800-pound gorilla, the equivalent in foreign affairs of the NRA in domestic politics. That reputation still exists, though AIPAC is now, because of the genocide in Gaza mainly, and because of the outrage that many Americans have felt, there's been a split in the Democratic Party in particular, but also in the Republican Party, and it's now a topic of public debate. When Walton Mearsheimer published their book, it was castigated and smeared as anti-Semitic, which it wasn't, and they aren't anti-Semitic either. But that allowed the reviewers, mostly associated with the lobby, not to deal with any of the evidence they talked about. They could do that because AIPAC and the lobby was not a public issue. Now AIPAC is a public issue. With our book out there, I don't believe the lobby will be able to ignore the evidence we present, and this could foster a very healthy debate in the country rather than accusations of anti-Semitism as a way to suppress debate.
1: If you're just tuning in, this is Understanding Israel-Palestine. I'm Margot Patterson, and I'm talking with Ian Lustick, author of the new book, Israel's Lobby: America in the Grip of a Foreign Power. Lustick is a professor of political science at the University of Pennsylvania and a specialist in the modern Middle East. Let me go back just a little bit. I'm not sure I understood. Why do you think your book will open up a different kind of debate?
0: For two reasons. One is because Americans have their own way of life at stake. It's not just American interests abroad that might be compromised by presidents not being able to pursue their chosen policies. For example, the policy of Obama was to try to bring a Palestinian state-based solution. The policy of President Ford and Carter with both to join with the Soviet Union to impose some kind of reasonable compromise on Israel and the Palestinians. All three of them had to abandon those because of lobby pressure, because they would have had to risk elections or sacrifice congressional support for their programs. That's one thing. The other is that Americans now feel that their own way of life is being threatened. If they're students in colleges, if they're working in the entertainment industry, if they're in the media, they know they are now subject to the same pressures that politicians have been subject to for a long time. Either toe the AIPAC line or we will punish you. Even at the University of Pennsylvania, you can see that clearly. Institutes and centers that used to be very happy to have public events on the Middle East are now frightened, very careful, frightened to do it, don't want to get in trouble with the government, don't want to be investigated by the Trump administration or accused of anti-Semitism by all these vigilante organizations. In our book, we talk about, very frankly, an anti-Semitism witch hunt that's going on. It's not a witch hunt like the 17th century, because there really are witches, there really are anti-Semites. But the problem of anti-Semitism, as I said, is aggravated by the lobby.

0: Maccabee's use of Israel as if it's the collective Jew, and therefore any criticism of this collective Jew is an attack on all Jews and therefore is anti-Semitic. This causes anti-Semitism. It doesn't combat it. Only by being clear about the actual mechanisms by which this influence is exerted can we take away from these crazy, mysterious theories of Jews controlling the world, which are traditional among anti-Semites, and which, of course, are bogus.
1: As you've noted, public support for Israel has dropped in the last 3 years significantly. There are increasing calls to cut or condition U.S. military aid to Israel. AIPAC, Israeli Prime Minister Benjamin Netanyahu, the Foundation for the Defense of Democracy, a pro-Israel group, are promoting an effort to shift from direct U.S. aid to Israel to U.S.-Israeli military integration. The United States-Israeli Defense Technology Coordination Initiative is a provision in the 2027 National Defense Authorization Act, approved by the House but not yet by the Senate. Do you have concerns about this provision being adopted?
0: We certainly do, and we've actually published about this an article in The Guardian. As I've emphasized, Israel advocates in the lobby know that they can't win arguments in public about the wisdom of Israeli policies. They still insist, however, that Israel and the United States be close allies with no daylight between them. So they don't want occasions in which the wisdom of Israeli policies and the wisdom of aid to Israel is openly debated. If you have a defense authorization bill, every year comes up $3 billion more for Israel, then every year there's an institutionalized opportunity for public opinion to be outraged and for politicians to have to make decisions that the lobby would not like. So by burying the aid deep into the bureaucracy so that the intelligence community and the militaries of both sides are integrated with one another, the money and support flows without having to be discussed openly every year. This is part of this overall trend that I have mentioned and that we document in the book of trying to keep the question of Israel out of public debate. And this is just one more way to do it, is to try to bury discussions in the legislature of Israeli aid into an administrative category so it doesn't have to be negotiated and discussed and legislated every year.
1: Let me ask you about something else in the news. Over the weekend, more than 100 retired French and British diplomats issued a statement that Palestine is being ethnically cleansed and erased in front of our eyes. They call for urgent action, including trade and arms sale bans, to press Israel to accept a Palestinian state. Their letter, published August 22nd in Le Monde and The Guardian newspapers, comes 2 days after France, Britain, and a dozen other countries condemned Israel's opening of construction tenders for the E1 settlement. That would bisect the West Bank and has long been considered a doomsday settlement for any two-state solution. Your 2019 book, Paradigm Lost, From Two-State Solution to One-State Reality, discusses the vanishing two-state solution and the need to recognize the one-state reality and democratize it. What's your response to this letter by the diplomats and the UK's threat to sanction Israelis involved in settlement expansion? Is it too little, too late?
0: Absolutely, too little, too late. I respect the motives of these people. 20 years ago, it would have mattered. There's an amusing aspect to the number of times that Israel has been told, don't build in E1, this area, as you said, that bisects the West, because it'll rule out a two-state solution. And every time Israel has backed off, but demanded a price for backing off. Now, in fact, it's already got 780,000 settlers over the Green Line in the West Bank. It's already over. There's no question that Israel will ever withdraw from those areas through negotiations. That's just not going to happen. But it's very convenient and emotionally satisfying for many people to still believe it might happen. And it's very profitable for Israel to cultivate the idea that maybe it still will happen, because then they can keep selling the same piece of merchandise. Okay, we won't formally annex, we won't build an E1 after all, but you have to do this for us. You have to do that for us. It's silly. We should not keep paying Israel not to do something when it's already done it, which is to make a two-state solution impossible. It doesn't mean the occupation can't end. the occupation must end, but occupations end in two ways. One way is for the military to withdraw, for the state to withdraw. The other way is for the state to completely integrate the occupied territories so they become part of the country and everyone who lives there are equal citizens. That's the way the South, the occupation of our southern states ended. They were integrated into the United States. The occupation ended. This is what is needs to happen. I favor formal Israeli annexation of the West Bank and Gaza, not because I think they're going to grant the Palestinians equal rights overnight, but because it recognizes what reality is. There's one state in that area, one government, and it rules everyone who lives there, except it rules them in different ways. Half the population, the Arab population in the West Bank and Gaza, that's 5 million people, don't have any political rights. That is unsustainable in one country over the long run, and that's the struggle that we and those diplomats in Britain should be involved in. We can see in the Democratic Party in this country and among Republicans, it's difficult now to stay true to what the reality is in the United States and still articulate something that the American public and voters are ready to hear. That two-state solution slogan is therefore continues to be a safe harbor for politicians who want to signal that they're not in league with the lobby, but they recognize Israel's right to exist as a regime that privileges Jews. And that, in the long run, is not going to work because you can't get a two-state solution. You are actually subsidizing what I call silent apartheid by saying someday there might be two-state solutions, so right now we can continue to deprive 5 million people of any rights whatsoever. And when that happens, we see the kind of ethnic cleansing in the West Bank and Gaza that results, and that will continue as long as there is not a process of democratization in the state that rules the whole land between the river and the sea.
1: The remarkable passion of people within the Israel lobby, is that simply a response to the Holocaust, or does it reflect the ideological fervor that Zionism seems to have had almost from the beginning?
0: I think it's mainly the first. The Zionist ideology was not strong enough to attract American Jews to move to Israel. And that was what Zionism in its original form not only called for Jews to come to Palestine, but declared that Jews living in the diaspora were doomed, including American Jews. Well, that never made sense to most American Jews, and only a trickle of American Jews have actually moved to Israel. But the trauma, the inherited trauma, the collective memory of the Holocaust as something that could have been prevented if only Jews had been politically powerful, that idea did get exploited by Israel, and it got translated into a lobby which became more successful than was in its own interest. It became so successful at preventing American pressure on Israel that it changed Israel into an extreme right-wing state because all the politicians who were moderates who wanted to compromise and solve the problem with the Palestinians kept predicting that painful compromise was necessary or else the United States would stop supporting Israel. Well, they were always wrong because the lobby imposed its will on one American president after another. So none of those Israeli politicians, Yossi Sarid, Shulamit Aloni, Chaim Ramon, Yossi Beilin, none of them were able to become prime minister. Instead, the politicians that won elections were those that pandered to Israeli fantasies and fears about being able to do whatever they wanted in the West Bank and Gaza, build settlements wherever they wanted, ignore the Palestinian question, and the United States would still give them $3 billion a year, still guarantee qualitative military support, still defend them diplomatically at the UN and so on. We ourselves, through the lobby's influence, shifted what Israel became. Israel is, in a way, the victim of the lobby's superabundant success. I just want to close by saying that this is not an accusation that lobbies in the United States, the Israel lobby or other lobbies, are doing anything illegal. What they're doing is what George Washington warned would happen in the United States, that in a system built on self-interest, with every faction rising up to get what it wants out of the government, only to be countered by another faction that wants the opposite. Washington said, that's fine, but it's not fine if there happens to be a group in the United States with a passionate attachment to a foreign country, because that passionate attachment to a foreign country would produce political influence that would not be naturally countered by another faction. action. And so it would distort American policy, distort American politics, and involve us in wars abroad that we never should be involved in. He made that warning in his farewell address, and he was very correct about that warning. We see the distortion of American policy in the two issues that foreign policy lobbies are important domestically. One is Israel, and the other is Cuba. Those are the two issues which on the international level, American policies are just nuts compared to the rest of the world. And it's because those are the two issues which, as Washington warned, politics doesn't stop at the borderline. There are two domestic passionate lobbies that are not counterbalanced on the other side, or at least haven't been until perhaps recently.
1: Ian Lustig, thank you for joining us.
0: You're welcome. Nice to be here.
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7: We think we know beavers. They are the industrious tree gnawing, dam building, river flooding rodents. Cute, but generally a nuisance. That's their reputation, at least. We probably don't associate them with the future of environmental restoration.
8: We have a history of thinking of them as problematic instead of understanding that they're playing this incredibly critical role in the ecosystem.
7: Welcome to Big Picture Science. I'm Molly Bentley.
8: Right around the corner is an iconic beaver lodge. We'll go take a look at it.
7: In this episode, we traipse through soggy meadows in Connecticut and with each step challenge many of our assumptions about beavers. A little more than a century ago, the fur trade had nearly driven the animal to extinction. Now beaver populations are soaring. And in some river habitats across the country, the paddle tails are being actively reintroduced.
8: Beavers are the only animal apart from man that creates the habitat that they need to survive. And lucky for us, it's water. So they're out there repairing the river system, the river network that we damaged for over 300 years. They're just doing it. And we would be so much better off if we let them keep doing their work or supported it.
7: The return of the beaver comes as our nation's wetlands are disappearing and new federal policies are stripping protection for many of those that remain. Meanwhile, the planet is getting hotter, our need for water more pressing. Some think that an animal once valued only for its lush pelts could have a critical role to play in building our ecological resilience. This episode is Leave It to Beavers.

0: In some ways, we've always recognized the beaver's love for water. Even comic portrayals of the hard-working buck-toothed rodent draw on that theme, like this moment in the movie Lady and the Tramp.
1: Hey, look, a beaver. There's the answer to our problem.
2: Let me see here.
1: Pardon me, friend. I wonder if you'd do us a little...
2: Busy, Sonny, busy. Can't stop the gossip now.
1: This'll only take a second of your time.
2: Only a second? Listen, Sonny. Do you realize every second, 70 centimeters of water is wasted over that spillway?
1: Yeah, but...
2: Gotta get this log moving, Sonny. Gotta get it moving.
0: Back then, we didn't recognize the profound ecological benefits of the animal's compulsive water conservation. After all, the beaver's reputation as a pest has cast a long shadow. For example, beavers gnaw down trees, even fences. Their dams can flood farms and roads. And why do they build those dams anyway? But environmentalists and engineers are seizing upon the beaver's extraordinary behavior to help with environmental restoration. One journalist remembers when the ecological possibilities hit her like a thunderbolt a few years ago during a daily walk with her dog, Coda.
3: And I never thought about beavers, but one day we were walking right here and Coda froze, so I froze, and suddenly we heard this crack of a tail slap. I didn't know it was a tail slap, but it was a beaver going bam, warning me to stop. I was so used to just walking by because there was nothing here but just dry grass. There was really nothing here. I was used to not even paying it. No, never mind. But then when I looked, I thought, oh my gosh, holy cow, it's full of water. That's when I saw there was this beaver swimming there and just had this instinctive feeling something amazing is happening here. I just felt it.
0: A lot of our problems with water today are a result of devastated river systems and wetlands. Beavers have always been essential to healthy rivers. By creating pools of surface water and deep reservoirs below that feed streams even during drought, their efforts keep water supplies robust. Places where beavers are being reintroduced are figuring out how to manage conflicts of interest with the animals while letting them do their beaver thing.
3: My name is Leela Phillip, and I'm the author of Beaverland, How One Weird Rodent Made America.
0: Her encounter with the tail-slapping female beaver inspired the book. I spent a couple days walking through the woods with Leela, talking about the animals near her home in Woodstock, Connecticut, where, to her delight, new beaver ponds had recently popped up. But she says that the odd appearance of the largest rodent in North America defies the heroic stereotype.
3: So beavers are wonderfully weird. They have these charismatic bear-like faces, these winsome bear-like faces with little ears. And then you go down, they have these dexterous forepaws, but that mammalian kind of beauty ends right there because they've got a kind of pear-shaped body. And then you've got these big feet that are sometimes as wide as the beaver's head, so huge goose feet, and then this crazy paddle tail, which has to be the most distinctive feature of the beaver. Looks like it's been run over by a tractor, leaving indentations, which actually are an incredibly adaptive, cool feature.
0: Yeah, say more about how that tail works. There are sensors in the tail.
3: Yeah, so people have thought that the beaver tail has scales, but those indentations are actually just indentations in the skin that create more surface area, and a tail is filled with blood vessels. So think of the tail as a water sensor. So the beaver, through all those blood vessels, can figure out where the water pressure has gone down. The beaver can also figure out whether the water flow rate is. So one of the most amazing things about beavers is that they will only build when the current is optimum for them to build a dam. So they're not going to go out when the river is rushing so fast that it's going to wash away their sticks. They go out when, bingo, it's exactly perfect for them to build. Not too slow, not too fast. How do they do it? We figured out it's because they sense the water flow through their tail. It's also their refrigerator throughout the winter. They live off fat stored in the tail because they go into torpor. And in the summer, it's their air conditioning system. So all those blood vessels in the tail actually help cool them down in the summer.
0: What do you mean they go into torpor in the winter?
3: They actually slow down their blood chemistry so that they need only very little oxygen and very little food.
0: Does that mean that they are swimming around in a state of torpor, or they have to sit in one place in a kind of suspended animation? I mean, can you continue to move when you're in torpor?
3: Oh, yeah. Well, that's like such a great question. So actually, here in New England, under the ice, beavers are actually swimming. There's oxygen trapped under the ice, so they breathe a little bit and go to their food cache, which is like a big pile of sticks under the ice, eat a little bit, and then swim back into the lodge and go back to sleep. So they eat a little bit, breathe a little bit, swim a little bit, rest.
0: Speaking of eating a little bit, here is one of the strangest facts about beavers. We have all probably eaten beaver castor, produced in the castor sacs of both male and female beavers.
3: So the castor are the internal glands, and beavers mark their territory with castor. It's a kind of oil they excrete from their gland. And people call beaver castor mounds. They make a mound of mud and they excrete an oil on it from the castor gland. They call them the beaver telephone system. That's how they communicate a lot of things with one another, through scent. They can hardly see, but they can smell really well. So in the era of Pliny, back in the medieval and ancient world, even before the medieval world, beaver castor was really sought after as a medicine. But today, it is used in raspberry and strawberry ice cream and candy. So if you've eaten Twizzlers or raspberry ice cream or strawberry jello, you have eaten castor, because FDA doesn't identify it as castor. It's just considered a natural ingredient.
0: No, is that the tick stuff?
3: Yeah.
0: Okay, yeah, let's spray that. Now, you're saying this is our path, because I'm not seeing much of a path. I'm seeing ferns.
3: Well, this is, well,
0: ferns up to our chest.
3: Like a week ago, this was a clear path. This is the rate of growth right now in early June.
0: As we walked through the woods, Leela pointed out the obvious clues of beaver presence, like a lodge or a dam, and those that called for a trained eye.
3: See this dead bit of tree? Mm-hmm. That's part of the old dam. So that's a tree a beaver took down and brought over here as part of the dam.
0: How do you know that a beaver took that tree down and that tree didn't just wash up here?
3: Because there just wouldn't be enough storm surge from a tiny little creek and all the mud there. And you can see the indentation, which is about the size of the belly of a beaver.
0: This is a beaver belly right there?
3: It's like a slide, an old slide where they would go in.
0: That's a large animal. That's a big belly.
3: Yeah, think about a small Labrador. That's a beaver. Nice fat belly going in and out.
0: Long before the first ships left Europe for the New World, by some estimates, as many as 400 million beavers, species name Castor canadensis, are estimated to have roamed North America. The busy animals shaped the landscape, turning rivers into ponds and creeks into fertile wetlands. It was a different land then, one unfamiliar to many of us today, a place that Leela Philip calls Beaverland.
3: If we imagine back to Beaverland, we first of all have to imagine back to when the river networks were functioning fully as they need to. So you need to imagine water pulsing through the land as vast arteries of water. And in each of the headwaters of the river system, you had beavers. Scientists estimate 400 million beavers were living in every watershed throughout the continent. So they were our original river keepers. So they'll build a dam, swell the water, move downstream, do it again, do it again. So if you look at that creek or stream from above, instead of being like a thread, it looks like a string of beads on a chain. That's a tremendous amount of water just spread in here in the east through the woodlands. So that's what North America once looked like, lots of water.
0: Native Americans lived and hunted across the soggier land, of course, where beavers, often considered sacred, were a source of food and thick fur.
3: A postage stamp-sized square of beaver fur has 126,000 individual strands of fur. That's as much hair as you or I have on our entire head. So that's just a little stamp-sized section of beaver fur. Just imagine how thick and lustrous that fur is. And there's an underlayer of fur as well.
0: What does it feel like?
3: It's kind of rough on the outside because the outer layer has to be really durable, but the underlayer is incredibly soft. And in fact, you know, poets opined about the wonders of beaver wool. It's called the underlayer. And the indigenous peoples who have always lived here made coats of beaver fur.
0: When the Europeans arrived, though, they seized on the profitability of those lush pelts. What began as trade with indigenous people turned into a lucrative fur-lined enterprise when beaver fur became the height of European fashion.
3: The engines of America started on beaver pelt and the beaver fur trade. So between 1600 and 1900, the beaver fur trade pretty much wiped the beavers out. Our first multimillionaires like John Jacob Astor got their start trading beaver fur, and empires were built, economies were built, and that was just the start. Beaver fur was critical for making beaver felt. So a beaver felt hat in the 1500s and the 1600s was incredibly important for warmth. It was the Gore-Tex of its day. Think of it that way. So it was a lot of beaver fur crossing the Atlantic from North America to London to China, throughout the world. But when you overextract a resource and you don't let it replenish, you wipe it out. And that's what happened.
0: By the 1900s, the widespread hunting and trapping of beaver for purposes of trade and extermination had driven the animal to near extinction. The population of upwards of 400 million beavers had plummeted to an estimated 100,000 individuals. But things have been looking up for the paddletail since the fur trade ended. Beaver conservation efforts kicked in the mid-20th century, and more recently, the semi-aquatic animal is being reintroduced to areas where populations haven't recovered yet, areas thirsty for beaver engineering. Today, approximately 15 million beavers are lumbering around North America. They are here on the East Coast, while also being reintroduced in places out west, for example, in California, Oregon, and Utah, including on indigenous lands, as people turn to the animal to help conserve water in drought-prone landscapes. And it's hard to overstate just how adept beavers are at pooling their water resources.
3: We are in Woodstock, Connecticut, and we're looking at a really beautiful beaver pond.
4: This does not look like a pond. I think of a pond as something that, you know, maybe I could throw a rock across. This looks like a lake.
3: This is millions of gallons of water that have been impounded. And so beavers have filled this low-lying area with water, which is what beavers do. They will come to a stream or a creek, they will build a dam, or they'll use a natural barrier, a stone wall, a berm, in this case a human road, and they'll build upon it. So they've extended it, and they will stop the flow of water, and it will swell out. And what's incredible about this is not only is it a stunning basin of water that we see, but the average beaver pond here in the East holds at least three times as much water that we can't see underneath.
4: Leela, what do beavers want? What do they want with millions of gallons of water?
3: I think the way to think about beavers is they are water farmers. So they need water to survive. And the thing about beavers is they are the only animal apart from man that creates the habitat they need to survive, which is incredible. So everything comes out from that. They feed on aquatic vegetation. It's a myth that they eat trees. They only eat the underlying bark of trees when they don't have aquatic vegetation. They survive mainly on all the aquatic plants that are living in a pond like this.
0: But Leela's beavers didn't stop there. To my astonishment, never having seen a beaver pond or even a beaver close up, we continued to a second pond where I learned just how industrious beavers are. And I can see cattails off in the distance. So if there are cattails there, there must be a pond close by.
3: That's the start of it right there. So that's actually a lot of water there. There's just so much vegetation, we can't see it.
1: Oh, what? So there's a wild cherry tree. You see how they've just started working on that? That's interesting.
0: The bottom of the tree has been gnawed off.
1: Yeah, so they...
0: Oh my goodness.
1: ...interested in taking that down.
0: So will they succeed?
1: They will.
3: And what's really interesting about this was, so 4 months ago, when they were ponding this or making this, there was no food for them except what they could get from the underlying bark. So they were living off these trees and whatever energy resources they had.
4: Are you saying there was no water here 4 months ago? They did all of this. They built a dam, and this is the result a few months later.
3: Absolutely. I came down here with someone from the Beaver Institute in March, and we measured it. We figured it was 3 feet deep in some places, and there were millions of gallons of water impounded in just 3 months.
4: It's just astonishing. Are you not astonished still?
3: I am.
4: This is all new for me. This is astonishing amount of water. I can't believe that this was dry.
3: I mean,
4: 6 months ago, and we just came from a pond where you said there were millions of gallons of water. So we've been to two ponds now where millions of gallons of water have been retained because of the work of these rodents.
3: Yeah, and I mean, and there are just two beavers here, two beavers that we estimate are 2 years old. So if you think of the value of beavers in the river network, their value is just incredible.
4: Two beavers created this pond. Please confirm two. We're talking two.
3: We are talking two. I mean, I've had wildlife cameras on this pond for months now in different locations, and I've had people watching with me, and there are two beavers here.
0: Coming up, the concept of paleo rivers, and we see how beavers weave branches into dams, all while keeping hope alive that we'll catch a glimpse of the animals themselves.
3: We'll be a little quiet here because the beavers could be right over there.
4: This is very exciting.
3: Of course, we're pretty noisy moving through the woods, but we'll try.
0: This episode considers what happens to the environment if we leave it to beavers.

0: Close your eyes and picture a healthy river. You might imagine a ribbon of blue water rushing unimpeded toward its destination. It's idyllic and wild, but it's missing one thing: beavers. Beavers are the original river engineers, and reintroducing them to habitats means embracing a definition of rivers that is unfamiliar to many of us.
1: My name is Denise Birchstead. I'm a research scientist. I have a PhD in fluvial geomorphology, and that means that I study rivers. We think of rivers as something that's the water that we see. So that's one place that people really don't quite realize that most of the water is flowing below what you see. It's flowing through the riverbed and it's flowing through the banks. So even where exactly the water of the river is often not even in the spot that you're seeing. It's often in the ground below and to the side.
2: But this is what really blew my mind when I was researching the book and when I was traipsing around trying to understand what a river was. This idea that a river is largely the water we can't see. That's incredible.
1: And so here, we're standing over the river, right? Because here where we stand, the water is flowing through below our feet to reemerge downstream. And I'm sure if we walked along the edge here, we would see water rising up in little springs.
0: Human-built dams have made rivers orderly, containing them within their banks. But rivers long to be free. Dr. Birchstead has identified sprawling ancient river networks, she calls paleo rivers, where water once flowed but are now dried or their tracks buried and are not flowing today. They are the remnants of historic river systems that existed before the traders and hunters knocked out beaver populations, and they can be revived.
1: This paleo is, 100 years ago, 200 years ago. Doesn't need to be when there were mastodons, but there are paleo rivers of any time. It's a term that I've been using to apply most recently to a place in the White Mountains in New Hampshire where the rivers were flowing before the beavers were extirpated, probably in the 1700s.
2: As I understand it, the way to think about it is like a big artery system, like a vascular system. So you have a mighty river like the Connecticut and this vast vascular system of tributaries that feed into it. And we've lost so much of that circulatory system that feeds the river. And that's the paleo river network that we've lost. And we don't even know where a lot of it was because we've built over it. We've buried it. We've channeled it. We've canaled it. We can't even find it anymore. And that's why it's so important to protect what we still have. And that's why beavers are so important, because they're out there repairing each of those ephemeral and intermittent streams.
0: Beaver dams encourage rivers to return to their natural state, which is anything but orderly.
1: Rivers are messy. Not only is the water flow messy through the ground, but stuff falls in the river. It can be trees and it can be mountainsides when there's a landslide that partially block flow. And the organisms that live in the water have evolved under those conditions and their lives depend on it. The young require areas that are sheltered where they're safe from storms and from predators in the water. And so those are going to be shallow off-river areas where they can be protected. They also require free-flowing areas as well. That's where there's lots of oxygen available and the fish need that too.
2: You see that kind of green glow in the water? That's just life. That is so much richness of microbial life. And
0: did you see the heron? Blue heron, perhaps?
2: Yep, that's a great blue heron. It's beautiful. See, now you just won't hear that on most ponds. I mean, you can go to little ponds and they are absolutely beautiful, but that kind of biodiversity, that kind of sound, that's rich. That's a beaver-altered wetland, a beaver pond that's rich with life.
0: It's so tranquil.
2: Oh, look, there's some water birds over there. Those are wood ducks. That's the other thing. A tremendous amount of waterfowl comes to these ponds and wetlands. So this is a migratory landing spot now for all kinds of birds passing through. We really need to look at wetlands and ponds like this and think of them as our coral reefs. These are the coral reefs of North America. So if we want pollinators and we want songbirds and we want all the kind of biodiversity that we need to survive and grow food, we need wetlands like this.
0: But these richly productive homes are threatened and disappearing due to climate change, human-constructed dams, and the development of wetlands.
2: We've lost 50% of our wetlands, something like 50 to 70%. And we didn't know in 1850, when the Great Swamp Act was passed that said everybody could fill in their wetlands, how valuable they were. But now we do know, especially now with climate change, how incredibly valuable they are for us. So it's tremendously important that we protect the ones we still have.
0: But under the 2023 Supreme Court ruling that limits the EPA's power to enforce the Clean Water Act, wetlands have fewer protections due to a more restricted definition of a wetland. So while the scientific definitions of rivers and wetlands are expanding, the legal definition is narrowing.
2: The danger of the recent Supreme Court decision is that it leaves upper reaches of the river network like this vulnerable. They're no longer protected the way they were.
0: So someone could come and build on them?
2: Theoretically, because if you only protect water that you can see and you no longer protect intermittent streams or wetlands with subsurface water, then you really are leaving your wetlands at risk.
0: And along with providing a habitat for plankton, plants, birds, and other animals, the beaver's role as a water farmer pooling local water resources provides other benefits in a hotter world.
2: But if we want to survive the kind of storm events that are coming at us with increasing frequency with climate change, we need the kind of water storage that's created, because this is a giant sponge. So there's the basin of water we see, but three times as much water is being held underneath this. So every one of these beaver-created wetlands that and ponds that is happening along a creek or a little stream like this is creating a huge amount of water storage in the upper reaches of our river network. Maybe the most obvious, because we're standing here in the heat, we need water for drought. So last summer, we had quite a drought here, and this part of the river network did not dry up. So 3 miles down in Putnam, they were on water rationing. We were not, because we have a lot of water here. We have beavers here. They're storing all this water, so the river network didn't dry up.
0: Could you say more about that, or how it helps the river network? So the water is here. The reservoir is deep, and it's filled with water. As you said, it's like a giant sponge. When the drought comes, how does this replenish, or how does this keep the river going?
2: Well, literally, this little stream or creek will draw upon that sponge. So instead of that creek completely drying up, it will have some flow in it. But also, that means that the water is slowed down so it can actually have groundwater exchange and get into the aquifer. So the water has time to sink into and fill the aquifer. If the water just rushes off, it doesn't matter how much rain you get, it just rushes through the creek system, the river system, and goes out into the ocean, which is what's been happening with our degraded river networks.
0: And perhaps counterintuitively, a beaver-created wetland protects against floods. The loss of wetlands in places like the Mississippi River Delta is one of the reasons that that area has been vulnerable to hurricanes and storm surges. Denise Birchstead says that beaver-engineered wetlands protect habitats inland, too.
1: So this area, what we're looking at here, to a hydrologist who cares a lot about floods, this is flood storage. So in the sense that you're able to store or hold on to water in a flood. And so all this area that you see, when the rain comes, if you have a really big rainstorm enough to generate a flood, that water's going to come down and it's going to be able to spread out here instead of moving downstream. And so because we have this connectivity that the beavers have provided by creating this dam, connecting the river water to the edges, we now have this place for flood water to go and protect places downstream. So this is one of the many ecosystem functions that are provided by beaver dams. There's this water available for later, and also the potential to catch more if there's too much. It just sort of buffers the extremes. If there's too little water, there's still some available here. If there's too much water, like in a flood, it gets caught here.
2: Look, there's something moving in the water, but I don't think it's a beaver. See there?
0: Just by the edge?
2: I think those are just big water bugs. It might be a snake. Let's go see.
0: Oh, yes. Let's go see if it's a water snake. Can we walk closer to this dam here?
2: Yeah,
0: and you could just describe what you're seeing here, because it's really an extraordinary collection of twigs and branches and other bits of green stuff. Describe for us what we're looking at.
2: These are actually saplings and lengths of wood, branches and saplings. They've gnawed them at different lengths, and they've actually interlaced them. So what's really interesting about this is that they are placed laterally, so they go right to left. But also you can see there's a lot of branches that are being placed so that they are going against the current. So they're actually basically propping the whole structure up. So that may look like kind of a chaos of sticks, but if you actually analyze it, you've got sticks placed at all different angles so that no matter what force the water presses on these sticks, those sticks are going to jam in and become stronger.
0: So and there's mud, and there's mud at the bottom there?
2: And there's mud all in between, and there's also rocks.
0: But I think of a stick as being maybe the length of my forearm. Some of these sticks look like branches that are 6 feet long.
2: Yeah,
0: are you telling me that the beavers carried the branches here?
2: Oh, yeah. I mean, they can trail saplings that are 10 feet long. They are incredibly strong.
0: So, Leela, do you think that beavers are artists, engineers, or are they architects?
2: Oh, I think they're definitely all three. I've seen the most amazing constructions. Some of them feel like they have a kind of whimsy to them. One December, I saw that the beavers had put a line of holly branches along the top with red berries. Was that coincidence? I don't know, but it was just fantastic. And, you know, water is the story of our century. So if we want to survive climate change, if we want to have water to grow food, if we want to be able to mitigate flood and fire, we need beavers in the landscape.
0: Leela and I go looking for the beavers again while she continues to teach me how to spot the clues. What do we look for in the water?
2: Well, we're going to see a brown head. Look for a silver V.
0: A silver V.
2: A silver V is creasing the water.
0: Now I see that your eye has gone to that dam up there. Do you see something?
2: Yep, I see a movement in the water over there.
0: Okay, let's get closer. That's very exciting. All right, so we got very close. We thought we saw a beaver. Looks like it was a false alarm, but we're going to keep looking for these beavers.
2: The lodge is that teepee-shaped pile of sticks over there. That's where they live in the winter, especially. Mm-hmm. River beavers tend to live in banks. But here in woodland ponds like this, they'll build that iconic teepee shape of sticks, partly for protection. Bears, bobcat, a lot of things would like to eat a beaver around here.
0: Coming up, the beaver's other sometime foe. What stands in the way of humans finding a new productive coexistence with this wild animal, long considered a pest? That's next. This episode of Big Picture Science looks at what happens if we leave it to beavers.

0: If the environmental benefits of beaver-engineered rivers come as a surprise, one reason is that the loss of beaver dams and the animals that made them has meant that their ecological contributions have been poorly understood. But now we do understand. So what's keeping us from letting beavers repair our damaged river systems? Well, the practicality of bringing back the paddle tails requires compromise and a shift in mindset. When North America resembled what Leela Philip calls Beaverland, where sprawling river systems laced the continent, the beaver was sacred to many indigenous tribes that relied on the animals for food and fur. But some modern indigenous people have an ambivalent relationship with the animal. In the Great Lakes region, for example, the ancestral home of the Anishinaabe tribe, getting along with beavers means first confronting a fraught history. Michael, if we can begin with your name and your title, please.
1: Okay, bonjour, Gakanel. We are Michael Price, Wasagijik Indigenous Kaz, Makwanin Dodem, Anishinaabe and Dao, Wikwimkon Dibin Dagosian, Midash, Jagawagamin, Ejinakadeg, Nendanokioman Nungum. So, greetings, everyone. I just introduced myself in my ancestral language, Anishinaabe Muin. My name is Michael Price Wasagijik. I am Anishinaabe, and I serve as the traditional ecological knowledge specialist at the Great Lakes Indian Fish and Wildlife Commission in Odena, Wisconsin, in the heart of Anishinaabe country. Well, from my knowledge, we've got different things going on in different parts of the country. I know that out west, because of climate change, they are experiencing wildfires and drought and flooding in the spring and summers. And therefore, people out there have learned that the beavers can bring benefit, you know, to helping them to control their hydrology. We have a little bit different case in Wisconsin. We have lots of water here, and we also have lots of beavers here. And so there's a different relationship between beavers and human society in Wisconsin as opposed to what's going on out west.
0: Michael says that many people in the Great Lakes region consider the animal a nuisance. Beaver dams can negatively impact trout populations and flood agricultural lands. But he's been grappling with some recent insights.
1: The one thing that really shocked me is that I found out that there are a lot of Anishinaabe people, too, that also regard the beaver as a nuisance. As Anishinaabe people, as indigenous people, I feel that we need to redefine and revisit our relationship with a mick. A mick is the name that we give to beaver, the one who eats the trees. And so I had to ask myself, well, why is it that we don't have a stronger relationship with a mick? And I think that relationship with Anishinaabe people and a mick goes all the way back to the 1600s and 1700s during the fur trade. And during that time, we as indigenous peoples assisted fur traders from England, from Europe, to come over from France, to come over and harvest beaver pelts. And we assisted in that almost near extinction of the beavers.
0: What was the relationship with the beaver or the understanding about the animal that was lost, in your opinion?
1: Yeah, I believe that the fur trade introduced us to a commercial industry where we now could sell furs for profit, for money. And prior to that, we didn't have that kind of economy. We had a trade economy, but we didn't have a commercial economy where we could actually accumulate wealth. And that really changed, I believe, who we were as a people.
0: The establishment of reservations and residential schools forced further assimilation to Western culture. It included forbidding the use of indigenous language and, until 1978, conducting religious ceremonies in public. Michael says that efforts by Anishinaabe people to recover lost languages and traditions, including the once sacred relationship with the beaver, is the first step to recognizing the animal's ecological benefit.
1: And as we became more proficient in our language and our cultural ways, we began to realize that, you know, we've got some holes in our knowledge base, knowledge gaps. A lot of the people who have our traditional teachings, we know that a mick is our relative that needs to be honored and respected. And of course, our sacred wild rice, which we call Manoman, actually needs these wetlands with cold water, with a very slow moving current, and in these types of waters, wild rice can thrive and proliferate. I think in moving forward, we need to identify a path of how can we coexist with the beaver and the things that they do, and also at the same time, be able to mitigate and minimize what we need to do to coexist. And I think lethal management and using dynamite to blow up dams is obsolete and it's cruel. There are other ways to be able to coexist with beavers besides taking these extreme steps. And that's my opinion as an Anishinaabe person. I don't speak for the other nations. It makes me very happy to see that Western trained scientists are recognizing that the behavior of the beaver can actually be a benefit to a potential crisis related to climate change, and that they're actually honoring and respecting what the beaver brings to the table and how we could make our lives better as human beings if we humble ourselves and recognize those gifts from our non-human relatives.
0: Michael, thank you so much for talking to us.
1: Mahalo, miigwech. Thank you.
0: Michael Wasagijik Price is a traditional ecological knowledge specialist at the Great Lakes Indian Fish and Wildlife Commission in Odena, Wisconsin.
2: My name is Clay Fraser. I live in Dane County, Wisconsin, which is south central Wisconsin. I'm a principal ecologist and co-owner of Native Range Ecological. I'm a restoration ecologist, and my background is wildlife ecology and botany from an academic standpoint. What we're really doing are working with landowners in areas where beaver already exist or have historically existed, and we're trying to essentially create a situation where they can either come back or they can remain on the landscape. That is a far more economical thing to do. It's far more sustainable long-term because you're dealing with genetic cohorts of populations that existed previously, and we're not reintroducing animals that came from a different place in the state with very different dynamics of their habitats that they exist in.
0: His team works to persuade landowners to leave beaver dams in place and to limit trapping so the animals can return on their own or with a little help to the waterways, a practice called re-beavering. But if humans want to enjoy the benefits of beaver-restored wetland, Clay says, they must compromise. For example, although individual trees can be protected with metal caging, a few trees are going to come down. But the biggest practical question is how to control that unwanted flooding. Clay says his team has a host of wildland plumbing tricks. For example, flow devices like pond levelers that regulate water height.
2: Essentially, things like pond levelers are relatively simple devices that exist in the water. If they're designed with, you know, a lot of thought that goes into the hydrologic aspects of the watershed, they can be quite effective and they work very well. And that's on the same line, along the same lines with things like culvert protection devices that we're installing.
0: Okay, can you give us an example or just a mental schematic of what a flow device or a pond leveler looks like and how it works?
2: Yeah, absolutely. So ultimately, beaver want to have that, you know, 2 or 3 feet of water in the waterways that they live in. And so the goal of these devices is to allow that level of water to be maintained. But even if the beavers continue to dam or build up higher on the dams that exist, the water level cannot exceed any further than where that pipe is moving through. So conceptually, what a leveler is an intake dome made out of galvanized wire mesh with a PVC pipe that runs through the bottom of it, collecting water. And the other end of that pipe is set in the dam, is set in the beaver dam itself. So essentially we're notching out the beaver dam, replacing the pipe, and wherever that elevation of that pipe ends up sitting, which we can adjust up or down, depending on how, you know, where we want those water levels, that is where the surface water elevation will go to and will stay to. And so at that point, the beavers can continue to dam, they can continue to build up on the dams that the leveler is in, and the water can only reach a certain height. And so that's the

0: years ago, we can still, in a very isolated manner, we can either mimic the behavior of beavers, which we're doing with things like beaver dam analogs, structures that are man-made beaver dams, essentially, or we can, in just smaller watersheds, we can allow beaver to exist that are still there.
1: When you let the animals go, just so we can picture this, do they walk right to the river? I mean, maybe you put them down in the river and then they get to work right away, or do you know if there are a couple days of disorientation, or what's it like from the animals? What does the animal do?
0: Yeah, and that's a great question. I mean, ultimately, a lot of these animals are fitted with radio collars with transmitters, and you're tracking their movements maybe for a few weeks just to ensure that they're actually, going where they're supposed to go and not going where they're not supposed to go. But yeah, you open up a trap, and generally speaking, they're a little bit apprehensive. They might hang out in the trap even when it's open for a couple of minutes. They may run out. It really, beaver are like humans. I mean, they have individual personalities. And so some of them will run right to the water innately, and others will be very shy and sit in the cage and kind of wait to be kind of nudged out or coaxed out of that trap. So it varies a lot.
1: And finally, how do you persuade landowners who haven't already decided to introduce beavers or reintroduce them or return beavers to do so?
0: Yeah, that may be the best question yet, Molly. So, I mean, ultimately, what we are very much in the business of right now is changing the culture. We are trying to win hearts and minds, literally one project, one landowner, and one agency person at a time. The people that are moving through these permit systems, because in our state in Wisconsin, we don't yet have a specific permit to install flow devices. We are begging and borrowing and square pegging into round holes every time that we are going through a permit process, right? And most of the time, the DNR folks, because they're not used to this is a relatively new idea to them, their knee-jerk reaction is to say this can't be done, right? And that's kind of why I say the people that we're working with in these early years are pioneers. They're the first people going over the hill, and people think they're heretics or crazy to a degree until they realize, well, wait a minute, now you're saving money, you're not having to trap all the time, and you're getting all these ecological benefits of having them on the landscape, having the beaver there, right? So it literally is region by region, county by county, trying to change the culture and make people aware that, yes, they can be here. It's exciting for us because it's a challenge to solve this problem that exists on the landscape between humans and beavers.
1: Clay Frazier, thank you so much for talking to us.
0: Absolutely.
1: Clay Frazier is a restoration ecologist and the co-owner of Native Range Ecological in Wisconsin. Well, my weekend journey with Leila Philip and Denise Birchstead looking for beavers was coming to an end. Although we saw tantalizing evidence of their near presence in the form of dams, a lodge, trees whittled to pencil sticks, and the impressions of their bellies left in the mud, but the animals themselves remained elusive. I hadn't yet seen a beaver up close. Leila, Denise, and I walked to one more pond.
2: Is that a fish?
3: Something's swimming around. That's not an insect.
2: That is not an insect.
3: That is not a snake.
2: And they're circling.
3: They're

0: Should we sneak down?
1: Yeah.
0: There they are. Look, far. Yeah, over in the far. Over the far. Kind of moving quickly, which makes me think, could be an otter. Otters love to follow beavers.
2: Otters be another species that the beaver ponds encourage?
1: Yeah, the otters are absolutely supported by beaver ponds. They're very much neighbors, the beavers and the otters. And the otters use the beaver ponds for their habitat, for their food.
0: And otters will go from pond to pond. They have a wide territory.
1: I'm going to say otter.
0: Yeah, I'm thinking otter.
1: There's one that just came up again.
0: Sinuous.
1: Look at them. Really sinuous. That's the right word.
0: And you know, here
1: there's
0: it comes.
1: There's one.
0: There it comes. That's an otter for sure. That's such an encouraging sign because

0: Well, in the end, I never saw a beaver, but the otter sighting was thrilling. The beavers remained elusive, yet the fruits of their hard work were everywhere. In the great pools of water, the lush grasses, the stunning diversity of wildlife that the animals' water farming had encouraged. So for 2 days, in a pocket of Connecticut, I could begin to imagine the beaver land of many centuries ago.
1: And they're just beginning to sort of reclaim this valley here from what had been here for thousands of years and has not been here for a couple hundred and is now being restored. This is a great spot to be a beaver.
0: This show would not be possible without the industriousness of producer Seth Shostak, senior producer Gary Niederhoff, assistant producers Brian Edwards and Shannon Rose Geary, and the editorial consultants of Sikon Akpan. I am the executive producer of Big Picture Science, Molly Bentley. Much thanks to river scientist Denise Birchstead, and a special thanks to the author of Beaverland, writer Leah Phillip, who was generous with her time and tick spray as we traipsed together through the woods looking for one wild, weird, and as I came to learn, wonderful rodent. Also, a big thanks to our listeners and our Patreon supporters. The original music in the show is by Dewey DeLay and June Miyake. This episode of Big Picture Science, that examines what happens when we partner with a wild animal to help the environment, is called Leave It to Beavers.
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3: It's September 7th, and on this day in 1968, the Miss America pageant sparked a feminist revolution. 400 feminists from up and down the East Coast gathered in New Jersey outside the Miss America pageant in protest. The organizers issued a document they called a Womanifesto and gave detailed explanations about why they were protesting. They protested what they called the degrading, mindless, boob, girly symbol and racism, because at the time there'd never been a black contestant. The women who organized that first protest against the Miss America pageant said they were responding not only to the pageant and its antiquated, misogynistic attitudes toward women in beauty, but also to how the United States as a whole treated women. For KCIW News, I'm Lori Gallo Stoddard.
4: 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Disasters come in all shapes, sizes, and types, from wildfires to flooding, from earthquakes to tsunamis, from hurricanes to tornadoes, and they often hit without a lot of warning. 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Tsunami, know your route. 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A tsunami isn't necessarily one giant wave. It can arrive as a rapidly rising surge of water followed by additional waves. The first wave may not be the largest. 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On the Oregon coast, seconds can matter. 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
11: It's time now for your good news for a good planet. Front Yard Food. You may think you need to move to the country to get more involved with sustainable living and growing your own food. But in Pasadena, California, Jules Gervais created a lush urban homestead just 1 mile from the city. When the Gervais family bought their fixer-upper in the mid-1980s, they decided to rethink what was possible by starting with their food and learning how to grow it. So they buried the lawn under 6 inches of mulch, built raised beds, and studied how to garden for maximum density and minimal water use. Over the years, they have used permaculture techniques to revitalize the soil and bring it back to life. They grow hundreds of organic fruits and vegetables and flowers, as well as raising chickens, ducks, and goats for their eggs and milk. As a result, they manage to produce over 7,000 pounds of organic food per year on just 1/10 of an acre. It costs them less than $2 per day, provides 90% of their own food, and they net over $20,000 annually from selling their surplus organic produce. Jules Gervais was a Vietnam vet who believed in freedom, and he believed that gardening was the most dangerous thing you could do because you were in danger of being truly free. And this is Mandy from GoodNewsGoodPlanet.com.
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7: Here's your Curry Coast weather outlook from KCIWLP and the National Weather Service. Your Labor Day will be sunny with a high near 61 and some breeze from the north-northwest. Tonight, partly cloudy with a low around 53 and gusty winds. Tomorrow, mostly sunny with a high near 63. 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Have a safe and happy Labor Day from your friends at KCIWLP, Brookings, Oregon. I'm Pete Lutz.

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Is sponsored in part by a generous donation from Ray Gary and Gina Soltis, in memory of Gina's sister Marita Soltis, who embraced good music, fairness, and free speech, and by Dave and Azam Azaditabar Carlson, friends and volunteers for KCIW since the beginning. 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
0: Today, a special broadcast. We air highlights from Democracy Now!'s 30th anniversary celebration, featuring Angela Davis, Patti Smith, Masab Abu-Toha, Michael Stipe, Hooray for the Riff Raff, Juan Gonzalez, Nermeen Sheikh, and a surprise appearance by the boss, Bruce Springsteen.
2: Past winter, federal troops brought death and terror to the streets of Minneapolis. They picked the wrong city.
0: All that and more coming up. Welcome to Democracy Now!, democracynow.org, The War and Peace Report. I'm Amy Goodman. In late March, over 2,000 people packed into the historic Riverside Church in New York to celebrate the 30th anniversary of Democracy Now! Today, in this special, we bring you highlights from the evening. Let's go back to that night.
3: It is our absolute honor to welcome you all here to Democracy Now!'s 30th anniversary. It is hard to contemplate a celebration at this time. Amidst the U.S.-Israeli war on Iran and other armed conflicts, rising authoritarianism, power-hungry billionaires, and the worsening climate catastrophe. But gatherings like this are essential. To remind us that the gathering storm, despite the forces of oppression that threaten us all on the planet, there is a force more powerful. And that is all of you gathered here tonight at Riverside Church, but in all over this country and around the world, of people joining together, organizing for peace and justice. It was in this very sanctuary, here in Riverside Church, that Dr. Martin Luther King Jr. gave his famous speech, Beyond Vietnam, A Time to Break Silence, on April 4th, 1967, a year to the day before he was assassinated in Memphis. King called out in that speech the greatest purveyor of violence in the world today, my own government, he said. Dr. King warned, when machines and computers, profit motives and property rights are considered more important than people, the giant triplets of racism, extreme materialism, and militarism are incapable of being conquered. How prescient he was. And you know, at the time, King was attacked viciously and publicly for opposing the war. Life magazine accused him in an editorial of betraying the cause for which he has worked for so long, adding, his speech was a demagogic slander that sounded like a script from Radio Hanoi. King, though, was undeterred. And his commitment to peace, despite enormous pressure to back off, should be a lesson for us all today. Yep. Yes, tonight is a celebration, not only of 30 years of Democracy Now!, but of the resilience of people and movements we strive to cover in this country and around the world. This is such an honor to be here with you and to be with my colleagues, Juan Gonzalez and Nermeen Sheikh, and the whole family.
0: Let's turn to an excerpt of the speech of Democracy Now!'s Juan Gonzalez.
4: It has truly been a privilege and an honor to work with all these colleagues and to be welcomed into the homes of you, our audience, for so many years. My modest contribution as a part-time host and secretary treasurer of the board of Pacifica all these years, was to shed light not so much on the who, what, where, and when of the news, but on the why and the how, the historical context and broader framework of social forces underlying those events. All of our achievements, however, have always been bittersweet for me. For even as the show has thrived and even as platforms for news and information, including progressive and independent ones, have proliferated, the American public's consciousness has plummeted when it comes to the malevolent, destructive, and barbaric role of U.S. imperialism, whether in its neoliberal or its fascist management form, in our contemporary world. Morality, decency, the quest for peaceful resolution of conflict, empathy for the weak and the powerful are branded as weaknesses, while bombast, cruelty, patriarchy, the frenzy for obscene profits, hate, torture, outright fraud, and lies are celebrated as signs of strength and power. Sadly, reporting the truth is important. But it is not sufficient to make a better world possible, especially when capitalism, with artificial intelligence and internet bots, has mastered to previously unimagined levels the mass production of disinformation and alternative realities. In the end, only organizing resistance of working class and oppressed peoples of the world, strengthened by, yes, by revolutionary analysis, can bring about a better world.
3: I want to introduce no one more appropriate to perform after Juan Gonzalez than Hooray for the Riff Raff, with the Bronx-born Alinda Segarra. The band's new album has just come out. It's called Live Forever. This song, Palante, was featured in the short New York Times documentary Takeover, about the young lords who took over Lincoln Hospital in 1970. Palante means onwards, or as Juan says, right on.

0: Hooray for the riffraff at Democracy Now!'s 30th anniversary celebration. This is Democracy Now!, democracynow.org. I'm Amy Goodman. We turn now to the Pulitzer Prize-winning Palestinian writer and poet Mousab Abu Toha. He fled Gaza with his family in December 2023, after he was detained by Israeli forces for 2 days. He was close friends with the Palestinian poet Rafat Al-Arir, who was killed in an Israeli airstrike in 2023. This is Mousab Abu Toha speaking at Riverside Church.
1: Thank you so much, Democracy Now! Thank you, Amy, Ermin, and Juan. I mean, these are very heartbreaking moments. There is no language that can describe my feelings listening to my dear friend Rifat. He's somewhere else better than this ugly world that we are trying, all of us, to survive. It was October 12th, 2023, when I had my interview with Amy. I was still in our house in Gaza. This house has been a heap of rubble since October 30th, 2023. Just 2 days after the interview I did with Amy on October 12th, Israel killed 30 members of my extended family, including my great uncle, Khadr Abu Toha, his wife, his children, the wives of his children, the grandchildren. The youngest was 4 years old. That same Khadr was the only one in my family who was interested in doing the family tree. And I ended up doing his family tree after he was killed. And that's something that I kept doing, unfortunately, to document the genocide that Israel perpetrated not only against Palestinians, but the Palestinian families. Israel has erased hundreds of families in Gaza, including some of my relatives, some of whom remain under the rubble even now. Under the rubble. She slept on her bed, never woke up again. Her bed has become her grave, a tomb beneath the ceiling of her room, the ceiling a cenotaph. No name, no year of birth, no year of death, no epitaph, only blood and a smashed picture frame in ruin next to her. In Jabalia camp, a mother collects her daughter's flesh in a piggy bank, hoping to buy her a plot on a river in a faraway land. A group of mute people were talking sign. When a bomb fell, they fell silent. It rained again last night. The new plant looked for an umbrella in the garage. The bombing got intense, and our house looked for a shelter in the neighborhood. I leave the door to my room open, so the words in my books, the titles and names of authors and publishers could flee when they hear the bombs. I became homeless once, but the streets, the rubble of my city covered the streets. They could not find a stretcher to carry your body. They put you on a wooden door they found under the rubble, your neighbors, a moving wall. The scars on our children's faces will look for you. Our children's amputated legs will run after you. He left the house to buy some bread for his kids. News of his death made it home, but not the bread. No bread. Death sits to eat whoever remains of the kids. No need for a table. No need for bread. A father wakes up at night, sees the random colors on the walls drawn by his four-year-old daughter. The colors are about 4 feet high. Next year, they would be five. But the painter has died in an airstrike. There are no colors anymore. There are no walls. I changed the order of my books on the shelves. 2 days later, the war broke out. Beware of changing the order of your books. What are you thinking? What? You? You? Is there still you? You there? Where should people go? Should they build a big ladder and go up? But the heaven has been blocked by the drones and F-16s and the smoke of death. My son asks me whether when we return to Gaza, I could get him a puppy. I say I promise, if we can find any. I ask my son if he wishes to become a pilot when he grows up. He says he won't wish to drop bombs on people and houses. When we die, our souls leave our bodies, take with them everything they loved in our bedrooms. The perfume bottles, the makeup, the necklaces, and the pens. In Gaza, our bodies and rooms get crushed. Nothing remains for the soul. Even our souls, they remain stuck under the rubble for weeks, now for years. For Gaza, for Rifat al-Arir, for all our loved ones, those who were killed, those who are surviving in the streets in tents, for my three sisters who are in Gaza right now, for my beloved ones who remain under the rubble while we are speaking, for a free Palestine,

0: Thank you.
1: That was the Palestinian writer and poet Mossab Abu Toha, who just recently won a Pulitzer Prize for his essays in The New Yorker magazine. This is Democracy Now! Co-host Nermeen Sheikh speaking at Democracy Now!'s 30th anniversary celebration.
2: We are living irrefutably, if perhaps in some instances not irreversibly, in a time of multiplying and accelerating crises. To name only the most obvious and the most proximate, the slow and now rapid transformation of this country into a more brutal, more unforgiving, and more exclusionary polity and society, the scale of which, as we witness it, is literally unfathomable. The cruelty of the current administration is everywhere in evidence. It would take the remainder of this evening, and indeed well beyond it, to rehearse the litany of horrors to which we're daily confronted. What then is our orientation, our vision, as this administration continues unleashing its violence both within and without the borders of this country? What possibilities exist as we report on what appears an imminent threat of world war, and crucially of those suffering in its midst, of course in Iran, but also elsewhere? Or when we speak of the calamitous and ongoing lethal effects on the world's very poorest, of the staggering cuts in U.S. aid, or as we tell the stories of those brutalized while protesting ICE, or the stories of the tens of millions enduring merciless wars from Palestine to Ukraine to the DRC and Sudan, the latter African countries, to our collective shame, almost totally absent from the public sphere. The only gesture possible, of course, is resistance. A resistance whose source and agency must find expression in the media.
3: It is my honor to bring up on the stage Michael Stipe, the singer, songwriter, artist, and activist, and Aaron Dessner, Grammy Award-winning musician and producer, founding member of The National, and a close collaborator with Taylor Swift. They're singing No Time for Love Like Now.
0: Thank you, Amy. This evening feels like a clarion call, a voice of courage, of optimism, and resilience, and community in the face, in the midst of system collapse. We are honored to be here and to be a part of this community. Thank you.

0: Thank you.
1: Right now, to say the least, we have a very, very special guest, Angela Davis. Angela, it is such an honor to be with you tonight.
2: Well, congratulations, Amy, Nermeen, and Juan, on the occasion of the 30th, can you believe it? 30th anniversary of Democracy Now. Without Democracy Now, I do not know where we would be today. You know, I can remember when we felt unseen and unacknowledged, when we had no legitimate place or space in the established media. And so before I say anything else, I just really want to say thank you on behalf of all of the progressive and radical movements in this country and the world.
1: Start where you grew up. Start in Birmingham, Alabama, and what it meant to grow up in Dynamite Hill, and then take us on a short trajectory of your remarkable life.
2: Really? Well, you know, that was over 80 years ago. Okay, Amy, I was born in 1944 in Birmingham, Alabama, at a time when the government of the city and of the state were literally in the hands of the Ku Klux Klan. You know, I often point out that some of my earliest memories are of hearing the sound of dynamite, because when my family moved into that area, black people were allowed to live on one side of the street, Center Street, which was the dividing line, but not on the other side. And you know, one of the stories I never tire of telling is that as kids, we knew that a Ku Klux Klansman lived right across the street from us. And we knew that we were not allowed to cross that street. Black people weren't allowed to cross that street unless they worked for white people in the neighborhood. And so, you know, sometimes instead of playing hide and go seek or, you know, all of the other children's games that we used to play, we used to dare each other to run across the street. And if you were, you know, really courageous, you would not only run across the street, you would run up the steps of the Klansman's house and ring the doorbell and try to make it back across the street before they came to answer. So, I mean, I say that because I know the theme of this evening is resistance. And as I look at, as I see Palestinian children throwing rocks at the Israeli military, I realize that, you know, in some communities, resistance is the only possibility of living a life of significance. What is so exciting about this moment is that we've struggled so long for Palestine solidarity to be a part of the larger social justice agenda in this country. And for so long, it appeared as if Zionism was so powerful that we would never achieve that goal. And so people who worked around issues of Palestine solidarity had to do it in a kind of marginalized fashion, not in connection with what we consider to be the main issues of social justice. But I can say now that I am really thankful that I've managed to live as long as I have. Because I also see myself as a witness for all of those who struggle for Palestine, and Palestine in connection with feminism, Palestine in connection with the struggle against racism, Palestine in relation to our anti-war movements.
0: Angela, I'd like to ask you about those grand forms of resistance. We were politically formed during the same period of time, and you first became to national fame or national or international notoriety as a member of the Black Panther Party. And I'm wondering if you could share, especially for the young people here, what drew you to revolutionary struggle, to the Panther Party, and what kinds of lessons, good and bad, have you drawn from that experience that might help other folks who are organizing resistance and seeking to build a better world today?
2: I think I've always been connected with some kind of collective. I suppose I would say that is because it became clear that despite the individualism that is promoted and especially in relation to and by capitalism, that nothing that we do as individuals is ever going to really make a major difference. We always have to be connected with community. And so when the Black Panther Party was organizing in Los Angeles for the very first time, I was, as a matter of fact, teaching at UCLA, and I asked, well, how can I be of assistance? What can I do? So I began to work with the political education program that John Huggins, Erica Huggins' husband at the time, was working on. So John and I worked on political education for the Black Panther Party until he was killed at UCLA. And, you know, it's a long and very complicated story. But the fact is that I think I've always felt more comfortable in environments where I could resist, where I could say no, and not be by myself saying no. Being with others who recognize that we need a different kind of world, a world without racism, a world without heteropatriarchy, a world without economic exploitation, a world without colonialism, a world without genocide. And the only way to do that is together.
1: I have the enormous pleasure to introduce our next guest. A special guest is coming later. This is also an extremely special guest who I can name at this moment, Patti Smith, singer, songwriter, poet, author, widely known as the grandmother of punk. And we want to welcome Patti Smith, her daughter Jessie Smith, and Tony Shanahan to the stage.
3: On March 16, 2003, Rachel Corey, a young nonviolence activist, was protesting the Israeli demolition of homes in the Gaza Strip. Bulldozers had already destroyed surrounding houses in Rafah, where she was based. They targeted the family home of Professor Nasrallah, where she was staying. Corey, wearing an orange vest, bullhorn in hand, called for them to cease. She stood on a raised mound in the path of an Israeli bulldozer, but it kept going. Her fellow activists cried out, and the Nasrallah children watched in horror as she was crushed to death. The loss of Corey, a bright, altruistic force, just 2 years older than my own son, haunted me. At the same time, on the first day of spring, it was obvious that all the marches, pleas, and protests of millions of people worldwide were not going to halt the Bush administration's plan to attack Baghdad. That was 23 years ago when Tony Shanahan and I wrote the song. We wrote it to comfort the family of Rachel Corey and to send a small message of hope to the Palestinian people.

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0: the people rule. Thank you, Jesse Paris Smith, Tony Shanahan. Thank you.
1: That was Patti Smith performing at Democracy Now!'s 30th anniversary. Yes, this is Democracy Now!, democracynow.org. I'm Amy Goodman, as we go back now to the Riverside Church celebration.
2: We couldn't think of a way to end tonight. But then I saw someone in the audience, and I realized this is how we give thanks. Let's bring on the boss, Bruce Springsteen!
3: Hello. Happy anniversary of Democracy Now! Happy anniversary! And it's so wonderful to be here. And happy birthday, Patti. We love you. Past winter, federal troops brought death and terror to the streets of Minneapolis. They picked the wrong city. The power and the solidarity of the people of Minneapolis was an inspiration to the entire country. Their strength and their commitment told us that this is still America. And the reactionary nightmare and the invasion of an American city will not stand. Their strength gave us hope, they gave us courage, and for those who gave their lives, Renee Good, mother of three, brutally murdered, Alex Preddy, VA nurse, executed, shot in the back by ICE in the street, left to die. Their bravery, their sacrifice, and their names will not be forgotten. This is Streets of Minneapolis.

0: Well, we can't end tonight without a joint rendition of the appeal someone made when Patty was singing, "People have the power," with all the musicians on the stage, including Bruce. Folks, thank you so much for coming out and celebrating. We hope you all join in.
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0: Patti Smith's iconic song, People Have the Power, performed by Patti herself, Bruce Springsteen, Michael Stipe, Aaron Dessner, and Alinda Segarra together at Democracy Now!'s 30th anniversary at Riverside Church. To see the full event, go to democracynow.org. And that does it for today's show. Special thanks to Julie Crosby, Tarina Nudura, and Mike Burke. I'm Amy Goodman. Thanks so much for joining us.
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4: 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Coming up next on the queue is Jalene Baker from the album Repaved, the track Bimsha Blues.

tuned right here to Modern Jazz Today. Up next is Technocats. The album's called Passionata, the music of Greg Hill. We'll check into the track Passionata. Then Nicholas Payton and Butcher Brown. The album's called A Supreme Blue. We'll check into Freddie Freeloader. Let's dig in.

You are listening to Modern Jazz Today. We've got a lot of new music coming at you, including a new one by guitarist Mark Lethierry. His new album's called Things of That Nature, and we'll check into the track Nap Time. Then Troy Roberts has a new album out featuring Joey DeFrancesco, Jeff Tane Watts, and Emmett Cohen on select tracks. We'll check into the track Wizard of Oz Group off the new album Days Like These. Let's dig in.

Coming up next on our queue is Chrissy Hynde and the Valve Bone Woe Ensemble. For you Mingus aficionados, you'll recognize this melody. The melody was commonly known as Meditations on Integration, but on Charles Mingus' live Town Hall concert album, he introduced it as Praying with Eric. In that introduction, he also tells a story, and that will give you the reason why Chrissy Hynde named the tune the way she did. The name of the track? Meditations on a Pair of Wire Cutters, from the album Valve Bone Woe.

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You can learn more about us and the many artists that we are playing at www.modernjazztoday.com. There are also some interviews on the website that you might find interesting. You never know what you might find, so check us out, www.modernjazztoday.com. Up next on the queue is Simon Samet and Omar Vasquez from the album Gravity, Equinoccio. Followed by Ann Peso from her album Bright Shadows, Nihanda.

Coming up next is Matt Skillinger Group. This is their fourth album entitled Vitality. And we're going to check into the track 13 Past 11.

0: that time again when we say goodbye, but only until next week. We look forward to having you join us next time on Modern Jazz Today, where we will be presenting today's artists, cutting their teeth and cutting the edge of sound. 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
1: Jeff Williams
0: when it's time to tune in and turn up again. 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
5: Here's your Curry Coast weather outlook from KCIWLP and the National Weather Service. Your Labor Day will be sunny with a high near 61 and some breeze from the north-northwest. Tonight, partly cloudy with a low around 53 and gusty winds. Tomorrow, mostly sunny with a high near 63. 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Have a safe and happy Labor Day from your friends at KCIWLP, Brookings, Oregon. I'm Pete Lutz.

Dobar dan, this is Jamie, and you're listening to Radio Stoyevsky, which features music from Russia, the Balkans, and everywhere in between. As we near the end of summer, today we'll be taking our tour of 2026 festivals over to the Western Balkans to check out a sampling of some of the regional bands and artists that performed at festivals in Croatia, Serbia, and Bosnia and Herzegovina this year. The big festival news this year was that Serbia's big fortress-held music festival Exit was not held this year in Belgrade, which is a little sad, but luckily there were still some other cool festivals taking place in the region, despite its absence. One of those festivals that we're going to explore a little bit today was this year's Sea Star Festival in Umag, Croatia, which technically came about as a kind of offspring extension of the original Exit Festival. It's a seaside event that took place this year from May 29th to 30th, so really more of a springtime festival, I suppose. And it usually features a variety of genres with a lot of electronic, but also rock and hip-hop, with both international and regional artists. The song we just heard was one from one of the bands that performed at Sea Star this year, the Serbian alternative band Koi Koi. They've been one of the alternative bands of the moment from the region, making their way around the regional and international festival circuit this year after having released their second album last November. The last track was one called Kristalna from that last album of theirs, Osreći u snovima, or On Happiness in Dreams. And I thought it was one of the highlights from that record, so hope you enjoyed that one to start off our festival tour. For the next song, we'll hear from another artist that performed at the Sea Star Festival this year, the Croatian electropop project Bebe, spelled B-E-J-B-E. Bebe is a Bosnian-born Croatian singer who at least currently has bright pink hair and has been described as having a Y2K-inspired sound, which without really knowing what that means, I feel will make sense once you hear it. The song I want to feature from her next is going to be one she released in 2024 called Kraj, or End, on her EP Glasne Tišine, or Loud Silence. It's some bright, metallic, techno-pop goodness, so hope you're ready for it. This is going to be Croatian singer Bebe with her song Kraj.

The band we're going to hear next is going to be one more that was featured at Croatia's Sea Star Festival this year, the Croatian alternative hip-hop group TBF, or TBF, which stands for The Beat Fleet. TBF hails from Split and were founded back in 1990, making hip-hop music influenced by reggae, British trip-hop, and electronic music. Today we're going to hear a song from that group that I really enjoy. It's going to be one they released in 2015 on their album Dana Sutra, or Today Tomorrow, called Christ or Christ. At the time, the group said the song wasn't meant to mock anyone's religious beliefs, but was rather a criticism of those who hide behind religious symbols, with lyrics like, "My friend Christ came to Split," the band's home city, in the refrain. Interestingly, the song itself features some elements of gospel music, including a sampling of Amazing Grace, playing on some of the spiritual themes, though still very much in TBF's hip-hop and alternative style. It's a nice laid-back track and a little bit longer one, so you can take a load off as you listen. This is going to be TBF with their song, Christ.

You're listening to Radio Stoyevsky, which features music from Russia, the Balkans, and everywhere in between. We're now going to shift our focus over to another festival that took place in the Balkans this summer, the Arsenal Fest. Arsenal Fest is a music festival in Serbia that takes place in the central city of Kragujevac, featuring mostly rock, alternative, and electronic acts from both local artists in the Balkans and from abroad. This year was held from June 25th to 27th and had another great regional lineup this year, as in the past. One of the bands that was featured in this year's Arsenal lineup was the Serbian rock group Negative, or Negative, who are fronted by a female vocalist. They were formed in Belgrade in 1999 and gained popularity in the early 2000s with several pop rock radio hits, including one that we're going to listen to next called Ja bih te sanjala, or I Would Dream of You. It's a love song that highlights the lead singer Ivana Peters' powerful vocals, so look out for that. Hope this one takes you back to the early 2000s for a bit. It's going to be Negative with the song Ja bih te sanjala.

We're now going to hear from another performer that took the stage at Arsenalfest in Kragujevac this year, the Serbian singer-songwriter Kral Čačka, real name Nenad Maric. He is known for his combination of alternative rock, blues, and jazz with poetic lyrics, and he was, in fact, born in the city of Čačak, hence where he got his pseudonym. The song I'm going to play next from him is going to be one called Kako izgleda jutro, or What the Morning Looks Like, from his 2016 album Zemlja snova, or Land of Dreams. It's a kind of swingy song about using emotional detachment to cope with harsh realities, saying that when someone asks how the morning is looking, you tell them that you weren't there. It's a song that sounds familiar in its own kind of country blues way, so enjoy this friendly sounding but also kind of deep song. It's going to be Kral Čačka with the song Kako izgleda jutro.

pustili vesti, a puštaju samo loše vesti. 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

Now I've got a song for you from yet another performer that entertained the crowds at this year's Arsenal Festival, the Serbian rock band SARS. SARS is a popular band in the region that has been active since 2006, and their music brings together brass and accordion with typical rock instruments, always making for a fun performance. The song I'm going to play for you all next is going to be one they released fairly recently as a single called Profit or Profit. It came out in June and is one that criticizes society today, singing about the lack of empathy and the race for money and success in the current system. It's another good one from the band to add to the many songs we've played from them on this show, so hope you enjoy this next one. It's going to be SARS with their song, Profit.

This is Radio Stoyevsky, which features music from Russia, the Balkans, and everywhere in between. Today, continuing on our tour through summer music festivals in the region with some songs by artists from the lineups of several music festivals taking place in the Balkans this summer of 2026. The next song I want to feature is going to come from another performer on the lineup for Serbia's Arsenal Festival this year, the Serbian alternative band Artan Lili. They were formed in 2013, getting widespread popularity in Serbia and the region throughout the 2010s for their blend of alternative rock, noise pop, and post-punk. And they're still at it, so I'm sure the Arsenal audiences had a blast at their show. The song I'm going to play from them next is going to be one called Ako Stanemo Tu, or If We Stop Here, released in 2014, which actually carries on some similar themes to the one we just heard from SARS, singing about prioritizing love over money and using it to drive things forward, even when financial resources are tight. So hoping love will heal and conquer all in this next one, it's going to be Artan Lili with their song Ako Stanemo Tu.

0: For the rest of our program today, we'll check out a selection of music from some of the artists that performed at this year's OK Fest, which was held this year from July 16th to 19th in the Foča region of Bosnia and Herzegovina. The OK Fest takes place in the Sutjeska National Park, so festival goers can enjoy daily concerts alongside hikes through the mountains and rafting along the Tara River. So sounds very lovely for all those taking part. The next artist I want to feature is going to be one that performed there this year, the lead singer of former Croatian punk rock band Hladno Pivo, Mile Kekin. The song I'm going to feature from him next is an interesting one called Hrvatska je raj na zemlji, or Croatia is Paradise on Earth, which came out in February this year and probably would have been appropriate to play around the World Cup matches this past summer. Mile apparently wrote the song as a kind of challenge in reaction to a statement that Croatia's Prime Minister Andrej Plenković made that Mile Kekin didn't have a song that would motivate Croatian athletes in major competitions. And thus, Mile's song was born. The track itself is kind of ironic as it actually is more of a social critique of Croatia, with jabs about political corruption and plagiarism, and it also sings about Sweden, poking fun of its high prices and lack of flavor without soccer player Zlatan Ibrahimovic. In the end, though, the singer declares that there is no way he's moving, despite all of the country's flaws, because in Croatia he can be anything he wants. So there you go. I'll play a kind of World Cup-related song for you in a way. This is going to be Mile Kekin with his song Hrvatska je raj na zemlji.
1: Šveđane u prvoj klupi, dođi da ti čvrgu lupim. 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

I now have another regional artist that made its way into the lineup of the OK Fest in Bosnia this year, the Slovenian pop and R&B singer Sanida. Sanida is known for blending R&B with Balkan folk music and rose to fame after collaborating with Serbian hip-hop artists on the release of several successful Serbian language singles in 2018 and 2019. Since then, she's continued to produce songs that become hits across the region, singing mostly in Serbian nowadays. The song I'm going to play from her today is going to be one called Viva Mahala, released in 2020. It's a catchy pop song about local neighborhood pride, with mahala being a word used to refer to a neighborhood or quarter in some Balkan countries, originally rooted in an Arabic word. So with this one, you can be thinking about your own local pride if you so desire. It's going to be Sanida with her song Viva Mahala.

You're listening to Radio Stoyevsky, which features music from Russia, the Balkans, and everywhere in between. The group I want to highlight next from the OK Fest lineup is going to be the Serbian band Vizel. Vizel is an experimental alternative rock band from Belgrade, formed in 2013. And for our next song from them, I want to play a newer one that they released in March this year. It's going to be an upbeat one called Dunya that, despite its jolly tone, sings about emotional numbness and isolation, with lyrics about wandering aimlessly through the suburbs late at night, searching for places engulfed in fog. So with that mysterious image, I will let you enjoy the song itself. It's going to be Vizel with the track Dunya.

I now want to play a song from a group with a memorable name of Nipple People that were at OKFest in Bosnia this year. They're a Croatian electronic duo that were formed in 2008 in Zagreb and are a mysterious group known for their anonymity, who generally perform with these kind of face-covering headwear that almost looks like a knight's helmet, but more futury and no opening for your eyes. Up next, we're going to hear a song of theirs called Frka, or Fuss, released in 2017, which is actually a cover song. The song is a reimagining of a 1981 track from Croatian jazz and rock vocalist Zdenka Kovacicek, and Nipple People's cover became a hit in Croatia and Serbia for good reason, I think. It's a spacey kind of electropop song about physical desire and personal awakening, so if you're ready for this next one, it's going to be Nipple People from Croatia with their cover of the song Frka.

We're going to close out our show today with one last song from a great Bosnian band that performed at OK Fest this year, the reggae and pop rock group Zoster. They've been around since the year 2000, formed in Mostar, and are a force on the local music scene with 5 albums under their belt. The song I want to wrap up our show with today is going to be one from their earlier days in 2012, a classic of theirs called Bezbolni Palicama, which I think technically translates to painless batons, but may also be a play on words with baseball bats. It sings potentially about state oppression, with lyrics describing authorities that are beating you on the head with batons, following your every move, and who generally have more power and speed to avenge you if you do wrong by them. If you go online, you can also find a very cool version of this song that the band did where nearly all of its members find a way to perform the song on just one shared guitar, so check that out for extra credit. For now, I hope you've enjoyed this week's exploration of artists in the region taking part in the various music festivals taking place in Serbia, Bosnia, and Croatia this summer of 2026. We'll be back next week, but hope you'll continue to follow Radio Stojevski on Mixcloud, Facebook, and Instagram for all the latest updates in the meantime. This is going to be the song Bezbolnim Palicama by Zoster.

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5: 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Century salsa, Latin jazz, and Afro-Cuban music.

So on today's program, we're going to hear some names that may be new to you, but that are really good people in the history of salsa music and New York music. People like Síntesis from Cuba, Así Empezó La Cosa, Armando Sánchez and his band from New York City and Chicago, Charlie Sepúlveda, and more. So let's get started.

a little bit about our opening number here. It's a band called Synthesis, and it was founded in the 1960s, participated in many of the developments of modern Cuban music. The lead singers, Carlos Alfonso and Ele Valdez, are among the most sought-after session singers in Havana. In 1987, they recorded their groundbreaking Ancestors album that we just played, one of the most honored albums of the modern era in Cuba. Lucía Huergo composed and played keyboards and in wind instruments. Our opening cup here in Latin Explosion. Let's go on with number two. Oh, by the way, that wasn't Spanish. That was Yoruba.

So the band here is led by trumpet player Charlie Sepulveda from New York City. For a long time, he played with Eddie Palmieri, and he dedicated this release to Eddie. And actually, Eddie Palmieri's on it. The release is called Mr. EP, a tribute to Eddie Palmieri. So this Latin explosion, 20th century salsa, Latin jazz, and Afro-Cuban music. The previous cut was by Armando Sanchez and his band from the album Así Empezó La Cosa, That's How Things Got Started, and Guajira in New York. And the opening cut, again, was by Synthesis and the Yoruba album Ancestros. This Latin Explosion, visit us on Latin Explosion Facebook, please, and like it. Like it. Try it. You like it. Más música.

Yeah, it doesn't get funkier than that, man. Son 14 is the name of that band, Son 14. And the album is entitled Fuego en la Maya. How do you translate that? Burn it up! Fuego en la Maya, something like that. I don't know, Fuego en la Maya, if somebody has an idea, go to Latin Explosion Facebook, and you'll find an email address there, and you can tell me what your idea for a translation for that is. This is Latin Explosion, every week for a couple hours right here on this radio station. Okay, let's get back to the grooves.

So that's a band from New York City called Seis del Solar, Six from the Hood, you know, Seis del Solar. And Oscar Hernandez is the leader of that band. This is from 1995. The saxophone players, Bobby Franceschini, John Benitez on bass, Robbie Amin on drums, Ralph Edrisari on timbales, and Pauli Mejias is the conga player. And there's six guys from the hood. 1, 2, 3, 4, 5, 6. Yep. And Alternate Roots is the name of the CD. Okay, today we're going to be featuring this Cuban band called Sensación and their main singer, Abelardo Barroso. So a little bit about Orquesta Sensación. I'm going to take you back to the 1950s with these recordings. Traditional charanga ensemble that played the highly popular cha-cha-cha featuring percussion, bass, flute, and violins. The mix of cha-cha-cha highlights the excellent vocals, superb percussion, and great flute solos. The violins and other instruments have a lower volume and can be heard in the background. So Abelardo Barroso, the singer, had his ups and downs throughout his career. Something new, right? He was born in Havana in 1905. In the 1920s, he recorded with Sexteto Habanero and all the leading Cuban son music acts. During the 30s, he was known as the Caruso of Cuba, the Cuban Caruso. He performed with the most popular danzón groups at the time and became one of Cuba's first radio stars. And by the early 50s, his fame had faded. He made a living playing the guitar and singing for tips outside Havana's La Campana nightclub. Rolando Valdez, the director of Orquesta Sensación, one of the most successful charanga bands of the cha-cha-cha era of the mid-50s, recognized Abelardo Barroso in 1955 and recruited him for his orchestra. So let's listen to a couple of cuts with Orquesta Sensación and Abelardo on vocals.

All right, so a little bit more about. So let me tell you where El Guajiro de Cunagua. Okay, so where's Cunagua? Cunagua is a little neighborhood of a little bit larger town called Ciego de Ávila in central Cuba. So El Guajiro de Cunagua was the country hick from Cunagua, and that was Abelardo Barroso and Orquesta Sensación from the 1950s. Let's go on now to the last album recorded by Armando Sanchez and his band. He died in 1997. And here is the fine selection that we're going to get from this album called Regalo del Cielo, The Blind Man's Gift. Blind Man's Gift. And he's referring to Arsenio Rodriguez, who was blind, and Armando played a lot of the music by Arsenio Rodriguez. So from The Blind Man's Gift, Ensalada de Montunos.

Yeah, a little tribute to Armando Sanchez, the leader of that band. He died in 1997 at the age of 77. This album that we just heard is Son de la Loma, and Blind Man's Gift, Regalo del Cielo, was his last one, a fitting and sadly posthumous tribute to one of the great unsung masters of Cuban music here on Latin Explosion. If you want to take a look at some of these covers, go just right to Latin Explosion Facebook, and a handful of them are there for your enjoyment. So, yeah, go to Latin Explosion Facebook and explore in there a little bit, see what you find. Let's go on with some more music.

playing a lot of that style of music, and here's some more of it by a band called Sierra Maestra. And the title of the CD is...

style for a new generation. Yeah. So this is Latin Explosion. We played something before by, you know, Armando Sanchez, the gentleman that passed away that I talked about already. I wanted to just mention the name of the singer on that. That's Tito Contreras, the lead vocalist on Blind Man's Gift. Very gifted guy, and everyone in New York City that's looking to record during a long period of time was, let's get Tito Contreras on this thing.

Acaba de una vez, stop already. Acaba de una vez, yeah. By Son 14 here on Latin Explosion. Son 14 is from 1978. It was formed by three exceptional musicians, all well known in their own right: Adalberto Álvarez, Lázaro Rosabal, and Eduardo Morales, better known as El Tiburón, the Shark, Tiburón Shark. When Adalberto left the band, trombonist Rosabal took over the directorship and helped develop the band's sharp, brassy sound. The mix is topped off by the husky vocals of the Shark, El Tiburón, a soulful singer whose voice has been well seasoned, by rum and cigars, just like mine, right, Claire? So we continue here in Latin Explosion. Let's go.

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3: Here's your Curry Coast weather picture from KCIWLP and the National Weather Service. Tonight, partly cloudy with a low around 53 and gusty winds. Tomorrow, mostly sunny with a high near 63. And then tomorrow night, expect a low around 58 under partly cloudy skies. This is Community Radio for the Curry Coast. Have a safe and happy Labor Day from your friends at KCIWLP, Brookings, Oregon. I'm Pete Lutz.

Yeah, Orquesta Sensación, one of the bands, actually the only band we're featuring on this edition of Latin Explosion. This is from an album that was one of their top sellers that came out in the 50s called Tiene Sabor, has the flavor, you know, Tiene Sabor, Orquesta Sensación. And from it, we heard a danzón, an instrumental danzón, called Los Sitios Llaman, the places are calling out to you. That's the traditional translation. Here on the show, let's go to New York now. Thank you, Robert Mesa, for turning me on to this band. Robert's from New York, of course.

Yeah, the band Song Primero is the name of the group, led by the timbales and percussionist Charlie Santiago. The flute player you heard there was Dave Valentin, the singer, very well known. He did a lot of the records with Conjunto Libre, Willie Garcia, and the pianist, guy that is lucky to meet because he worked in Chicago. He lived in Chicago for quite a while, where I'm from. And Jorge was in a band that played at a place called Ruggles downtown, right off of Michigan Avenue. Jorge D'Alto, before getting married to Adela and moving off to New York and playing with all the top players in New York, including this group here. He was a pianist with Tito Puente for a while. Jorge D'Alto, if you happen to own something by TP, see if Jorge D'Alto is not the pianist on there. So this Latin Explosion, and let's see. Los Sitios Llaman, Orquesta Sensación. We talked about that already. So let's go on. Let's go on with some more music. And we're going to move on to the featured band for Orquesta Sensación with Abelardo Barroso on vocals.

All right, so we jumped across the country. Yeah, we went all the way to Los Angeles for what we just heard right now on trumpet, Mr. Bobby Shue, and an LP called Salsa Caliente, Extremely Hot Salsa, here on Latin Explosion. Serengeti, the name of the track in honor of the famous desert. So we're here every week on this radio station, this Pacifica radio station. 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A little bit more Orquesta Sensación.

So that's from another Sensación album, this one called Hay Una Sola, There's Just One. There's Just One. Hay Una Sola, Orquesta Sensación. And kind of like a mellow little song called Isabelita from that album from the 1950s.

Yeah, Jimmy Tamadir. And that. With the Spanish Harlem Orchestra, and that's the Mama Abuela, the Tito Rodriguez song. Charlie Sepulveda, he's a trumpet player. He may not be as well known as the other people that we play from New York on the show. He's recognized as one of the trumpet players of his generation. He studied at the Escuela Libre de Música in Puerto Rico, also at City Colleges of New York with Ron Carter and William Fielder. In 1987, he was the musical director of his cousin Eddie Palmieri, with whom he collaborated in the 90s sessions and recorded the CD Sueño in 1989. He also has worked with Talking Heads and Rey Momo and the Aventura Latina of David Byrne in 1989. He's a trumpeter. Hilton Ruiz in the albums Manhattan Mambo, Heroes, and Hands on Percussion. And he's also participated with Tito Puente in the CDs Out of This World and Mambo of the Times around in the early 90s. Here is Charlie Sepulveda.

Yeah, Charlie Sepulveda on trumpet, Eddie Palmieri on the piano, here on Latin Explosion, another one by the same band.

right, so Spanish Harlem Orchestra and Un Gran Día en el Barrio, a great day in the neighborhood, in the hood. And that was Obsesión, that great bolero. So this Latin explosion, let's go on. I hope you enjoyed our music mix. Spread the word.

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2: Here's your Curry Coast weather picture from KCIWLP and the National Weather Service. Tonight, partly cloudy with a low around 53 and gusty winds. Tomorrow, mostly sunny with a high near 63. And then tomorrow night, expect a low around 58 under partly cloudy skies. 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Have a safe and happy Labor Day from your friends at KCIWLP, Brookings, Oregon. I'm Pete Lutz.
3: And back here.
4: Yes, I have the proof that my kind of city government is the kind of city government the people of our city want.
5: Yesterday, Rome fell to American and Allied troops. The first of the Axis capitals is now in our hands.
6: The day of days for America and her allies.

0: has stated that the use of the atomic bomb is being considered to halt the communist onrush inspired by Russia.
1: 1946-1947, the U.S. Chamber of Commerce set up through a special committee on communism, blueprinted the post-war witch hunt.
2: The United States and other like-minded nations find themselves directly opposed by a regime with contrary aims and a totally different concept of life.
3: What is this terrible thing? This great vampire that's sucking blood out of the human brain all over the world.
4: Are you now, or have you ever been a member of the Communist Party?
5: I believe in two things: discipline and the Bible.
3: Choice before the world is not some humanitarian society and communism. It is either brotherhood in Christ or comradeship in Antichrist.
6: The confidence of loyal people in this government who give me information about communist infiltration of the CIA.
7: The Communist Party of the United States is a fifth column, if there ever was one.
8: I'm sure the Senate Crime Committee hearings have shown the interstate tie-ups between gangsters and criminals in the country today, and have revealed a situation which is going to take the combined effort of the federal, state, and local governments in order to stop the sinister influences that are eating upon the economy and the morals of our people in this country.
3: It is for us, as a free nation, to choose the truth, to choose the good, to choose and affirm God and the freedom of the peoples of the world.
9: Are we all members of the Holy Childhood?
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5: Senator Javits, Senator Kennedy, and I have had a very constructive and useful breakfast meeting this morning on the question of the campaign for the Civilian Review Board.
6: Oh, dear.

0: Franklin Delano Roosevelt, said the lessons of history show conclusively that continued dependence upon relief induces a spiritual and moral disintegration fundamentally destructive to the national fiber. To dole out relief is to administer a narcotic, a subtle destroyer of the human spirit.
1: Federal action begins in New York on the first major espionage case since 1950. The U.S. attorney hints that he might seek the death penalty.

0: time, I can't keep off it. Okay, what is it? One, two, three, four. Oh no.
1: What are we doing?
0: Sorry.
1: Don't let me down.
0: Yeah. Is that what we did?
1: I was just into
0: it. Do a nice big for me, you know, to give me the courage to come screaming in. One, two, three, four.

0: Rose Harris songs.
1: Gallop.
0: Or should gallop, we do hypocrites gallop, baby, and write that bit?
2: Do you know the other bits?
0: My bits, I don't.

the Northern California Youth Choir, better known as the Edwin Hawkins Singers, To My Father's House. My Sweet Lord, covered by Billy Preston, a little bit of Beatles in the studio, reminded of Billy Preston and that organ sound from the latest Sheryl Crow single, Freedom Bus. So in between, we played the Beatles' Don't Let Me Down, the 1969 Glenn Johns mix, a great track from Brazil from Marcelo Caladó and Mariola, which had the structure of Don't Let Me Down and that Beatle flair, Sandra Leche, Flow the River, and Grace Cummings' The Hills Are Alive with the sound of Morphine, leading us back to Billy Preston. Opened up with the original montage for Giuliani Time, which was produced by the late Kevin Keating, worked with him down on Lafayette Street. And we, in the end, we couldn't use Perry Como in a lot of those bits, but they played throughout the film. But that's the original montage for Giuliani Time in tribute to Kevin Keating. All mixed up, Peter Beauchamp. Glad you tuned in. Lots more to get to, including another track from Brazil and Marcelo Caladó.

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Are we intrinsically good or evil? This is the struggle. I struggle with it all the time. But I had to find my own.

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Then my eyes, they filled with tears so much I couldn't see. And a tiny hand wrapped round my thumb knocked me to my knees. I bowed my head and kissed her and began.

0: That's the head and the heart, covering Loudon Wainwright's The Swimming Song. Fragile from Ben Alon and Roy Herman. Johnny Angel from the late Shelley Fabre. Ryoshi Sakamoto, David Sylvain, Forbidden Colors, coming out of just the intro to Antarctica. And Tom Kurziak, Eli Paperboy Reed, Getting There, Staple Singers, I'll Take You There. The Old Crow Medicine Show with Revolution Now, which featured Martin Scorsese. And we opened up with Marcello Caladu to Ken O's. All mixed up, Peter Beauchamp. Glad you tuned in. Lots more to get to, including a celebration of Dolly Parton.
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4: Here's your Curry Coast weather picture from KCIWLP and the National Weather Service. Tonight, partly cloudy with a low around 53 and gusty winds. Tomorrow, mostly sunny with a high near 63. And then tomorrow night, expect a low around 58 under partly cloudy skies. 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